got a tale to tell. 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

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It should be enough. Of course, there's a major heat factor. I could wear oven mitts. Bright, shiny silver oven mitts with extra padding. My initials embroidered in the corner. B.S. The most important ingredient, though, when you're building a death ray is moon crystals. 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The primary depot for moon crystals is New Orleans. 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

0: storylines. But you know, I'd love to try and sing about a person, place, or thing. Mount Sinai and the Wolfman, Kathmandu, on his day. Something happens up in Tucson, then it happens again in Maine. San Francisco, sweet thing, la da da da da, no, no.
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0: 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Now, Local Matters is a one-hour show about people, places, and stories in this Penticton area. I am your host, and today my show is actually going to be called Local Matters on Local Matters. And I'm really excited to have a couple of our programmers here in the studio to talk about the whole Local Matters experience. Why don't you start by introducing yourself, Aggie?
1: We're ready to go, but Nora, you didn't introduce yourself. Who the heck are you?
0: All right. Well, I'm your host, Nora McLeod Glover.
1: You got that, folks? Do we need a repeat?
0: No. So, Aggie Stevens.
1: I'm Aggie Stevens, yes. And I have had briefly a show called Aggie Around Town. And that was the follow-up to an earlier show I did called Aggie's Authors. And it involved people, and it was a ton of fun. And I'm looking at my other person in the room, Kyler, go.
2: Hi, I'm Kyler Solmark, and I do a show on CIFAS, Local Matters, an episode called Under the Pink Triangle, and also another show called Let Go.
0: So I'm going to give people a little bit of a background to what Local Matters is and how it all started, and with a view to having people gain awareness, if they aren't already, that Local Matters is always looking for new people, new voices. Community radio is...

0: and I'm sure there were tears actually in the process of building this studio. So it's not just that, and it's all the stuff that goes on to the background. So Local Matters started with a grant from the Canadian Radio Fund of Canada. And the grant allowed them to hire the amazing Danielle Savage. Mm-hmm.
1: Truly amazing woman.
0: Yeah.
1: So helpful. Yeah.
0: We can't say enough about Danielle. She really is the face of Local Matters. And her job was to create the structure and create the way, a way to get all kinds of people who'd never been on the radio before on the radio.
2: Mm-hmm.
0: Do you remember your the first meeting, Kyler? Did you come to the meeting at Okanagan College? Oh, maybe you didn't.
1: He's in deep thought.
0: Yeah, it was a long time ago. It was at least almost 2 years ago.
2: I didn't record it.
0: You didn't? I know you were there, Aggie.
1: I was there. And one of the reasons, one of the big reasons, besides bringing community radio to the community, was that the CRTC requires a certain amount of spoken word content. And up to that point, sorry guys, but I have to out you, a number of guys who volunteer at the station all love to play the rock music of their youth. And there just wasn't enough yakking going on.
0: And that's all great. We love that stuff.
1: Oh, boy. Because they play this alternative rock and just awesome rock. But CRTC says you got to have somebody who's just talking.
0: We do. We our license does require that we have a certain percentage of our time on the air as spoken word, and that was really the motivation for the grant, because grants in themselves are a lot of work, and remember these are all volunteers. So the grant really was to increase the a number of hours of spoken word. But that meeting was, a whole bunch of people who I probably got an email, because I know I did, and showed up to hear about what this, no experience necessary, want to be on the radio, come on down event. And hearing about it, one of the things that really stuck with me was how welcoming everybody was, and how flexible and creative everybody wanted to encourage people to be. I don't know, how did you find that as you embarked?
1: Oh, very welcoming, yeah. Danielle especially, but all of the people that started, like Dave Del Rizzo and Jackie and Claire, all those people who were instrumental in starting this back years ago, were just tremendously supportive and welcoming and just, open mm-hmm. arms and all that kind of stuff.
2: Mm-hmm. Yeah, and actually for myself, mm-hmm. I didn't even know about the beginning structure. I had a podcast with a friend of mine who was involved with another program, mm-hmm. and then found out about the Local Matters, and he's like, hey, I found a home for the podcast. We don't have to do it in your living room anymore. I was like, oh, right on. So we started doing it. And then I found out that it was this whole collective. And then met all these other creative contributors and found out what it really was. And like, wow. Oh, this is awesome.
0: Yeah. Yeah, it is awesome. So the nice thing about a collective is that you can do a show once a month. You could do a show once every couple of months. We all have, so I mean, I think that most of us have a time slot. I'm the fourth Tuesday of every month.
2: I'm the first and second Tuesday.
1: And I used to have, the second Saturday morning of the month.
0: So. But, the thing about being in a collective is that I produced a podcast for this station, a weekly half-hour show, and it's a lot of work doing a show every week, coming up and producing it and coming up with the ideas and the topics. So the nice thing about a collective is that you can be less frequent, you can take a break if you want, you can you can have some time to think about something that sparks your interest that you want to talk about. Kyler, how do you come up with topics for your show or your shows?
2: Well, one of them relates to the goings on.

0: one of what it is to live in the rainbow family. And so often the news will dictate the topic or what's happening current. That will often flush up what those conversations are. With the Let Go, that's a fairly new show that we've started, and that came about through a really great conversation with Vanessa and Jennifer, and we mapped out kind of the topics of things we wanted to say already. Mm-hmm. And so that's kind of just started, and, you know, we've got the first few lined out and or lined up, and that, you know, I'm not sure where that's going
1: to
0: go yet.
1: What are they going to cover? What are the topics, Connor?
0: excuse me. It started with the rise of the divine feminine energy.
1: And okay, I can go with that. Yeah. Don't you know, right? that works.
0: Yeah, and that was released January, mm-hmm. actually. And then we talked about the rise of the male, the masculine divine male energy, which is not what we see today. That's been broken. And then the next one, actually, that's going to air is going to be about the divine non-binary. And then we'll go with the divine child energy. So that's kind of the way where we're going with things and talking about things that at one time were high knowledge. And now it's been pushed away for so long. It's kind of given like a woo-woo kind of spin to it, but it was high knowledge. And it's things that we are capable of outside of this culture paradigm that's been shoved down our throats and around our necks.
2: I did get to hear your divine masculine energy show as a fly in the room, actually. Yes. And there's a lot of really interesting content there that I know will really resonate with a lot of people. What about you, Aggie? You switched from your focus, your early show, which I think, was it a weekly show that
1: it
2: you were
1: doing? It was a weekly show, Aggie's Authors, which was a ton of fun. And I switched to, COVID hit, and I was ready for a break anyway, so I did. But when I came back to Local Matters, it was going to be just random clips around town of random people, interesting people that I met on the streets. So I took the portable mic out and did a few short interviews, but found ultimately, technically, it was too tricky, including weird things like the mic I was using for no discernible reason would just stop recording. And of course, you don't know that in the middle. And I did some research and found out that, yes, in fact, that is a quirk, and even the technicians couldn't figure it out. But anyways, yes, so I began to concentrate more on in-the-studio interviews, once again, like I did earlier, with people who write things.
2: Mm-hmm. Local authors.
1: Local authors, mm-hmm.
2: Yeah, yeah.
1: And when I first started the original show, the Aggie's Authors, I thought I'd be able to do 4, 5, 6 shows and that would be it, you know. And, oh my gosh, there are so many creative people in town. And almost, I would say, 92% of all my interviews were people right from Penticton. And I had a few outsiders who were visiting for the summer. But the creativity in this town is astounding.
2: It is, actually. Mm-hmm. It's a highly artistic town with many, many, I should call it a city because it is, with many different ways that people are expressing their art.
0: Absolutely. Yeah. Not only the radio, but there's the artists that paint, the ones that do crafting with their hands and making drums or sculptures. There's a live theater. Many happening right in town. There's bands, live music happening almost everywhere. Yeah. And Ignite the Arts Fest is coming up, and that's going to be super, super fun.
2: And yeah. There's a Potter's Guild, and they do some amazing stuff. I know at Remembrance Day, they had made poppies to have people be able to display that they made out of pottery. So that was pretty amazing. It's a really creative city. And you know, one of the things that blows me away is that I wanted to be on the radio. I think it was around 2010. I started thinking about what I wanted to do in the future, what my future might look like. And I thought, I want to be on the radio. And I lived in Toronto for a short period of time. Then I lived in Ottawa for a short period of time and just never really found anywhere that, you know, you can kind of get your no experience. So it was pretty hard to get started. And then I come to Penticton and it's like, oh, yes, yeah, you can be on the radio.
1: Why would you want to be on the radio? Tell us.
2: Yeah. Oh, my gosh. Well, you know, it is an art form. But it's also about finding your voice and being confident and in having your voice. And so speaking on the radio for me is about sharing my voice, about having, you know, connecting with my voice and having it on the radio, having it out there on the waves.
0: Mm-hmm. Super important, being able to own your voice.
2: Yeah.
1: Tis important, yes. Yeah. Actually, I'm going to make a little confession here. When I was doing lots of interviews, some of the people, quite a few, were very much better educated than I am. And I've always been sensitive about that. And I used to think, oh my gosh, what am I doing? I'm interviewing a PhD here. And I don't have a university education. And then I would say, smarten up, lady. It's your program and you're holding the microphone. So, you know, that makes you even. But yeah, so it took me a bit to be confident in just talking with people about talented people, especially. It kind of intimidated me. But you have to learn to just say, hey, I'm valuable too.
2: Yeah, for sure. And if that's one of your takeaways from being on the radio, Aggie, well, that's pretty. That's an amazing gift to receive from your volunteer efforts here on the radio. I found, you know, my very first time being on air was with Claire, our president, and Don Ludington. I sure hope I'm saying his name right. And he's like real high energy guy. And it was a hot, hot summer day. And the old studio had no air conditioning.
1: It was quite
0: warm.
1: Oh, my God.
0: A sauna.
2: And my heart was racing like, I don't know, I must have been going 180 beats per minute. And I was sweating in my chair. I think I left a puddle on the floor. Just sweat, but nonetheless, it was nerve-wracking and exhilarating and exciting, and I knew I was in the right place.
1: Mm-hmm. It does feel, when you get settled in here, it really does feel good, and now that I'm here, I'm missing that I haven't been doing shows lately.
2: Well, one of the reasons I invited you on, Aggie, is I know you're taking a break.
1: Yeah.
2: And I think that's kind of a cool thing about the collective. Again, I'm sort of going back to that, is that, you know, it's a whole bunch of people doing shows, and we have a, you know, kind of an open schedule. If somebody can't do a show, somebody can jump in and take it up. And my hope is that you'll not, you know, take a break for too long, and that you'll be active again once you think of some things you want to talk about, and reach out to reach out to me, and we'll get you back on the air.
1: Hey, we were talking before the show record. I can hardly talk. That's why I'm on radio. We were talking before the show started about you volunteering to run the soundboard and all the fancy Twinkie lights that we have in the studio. So I'm going to take you up on that, right? You did agree. Say yes on air.
2: Yeah, absolutely. I said I would come in and run the board for you, Aggie. So, yeah, but that's the other thing, is that the next wave of absolute terror was the day that, you know, I ran a show in the studio live, running all this equipment, and you know, my neighbor who listens to this show has just texted to say, oh no, he thought he lost me, he thought the sound was gone. Oh, but Kyler, he did tell me that there was a lot of paper rustling.
0: What?
1: I think she's kidding. He was unwrapping candy very quietly. Hey, when you talk this much, you get a dry, sore throat. You know, you've got to keep going.
0: Sorry about that. I do have a thing with,
2: no,
0: with candy.
2: It's true. There's so many things to learn. And sort of one of them is no fluids in the studio. That's one of the rules. Yeah. So yeah, I can get the candy when you're needing to have your mouth a little bit moist from talking.
1: But we're talking about all this equipment. Anybody interested, though, there is loads of training and loads of support. People will come in and literally hold your hand through your first couple of episodes. So don't be shy thinking, oh my gosh, you know, stuff to learn. It's not that hard, and there's lots of support. Right, Carla, are you going to agree?
0: Yeah, I can definitely speak to that. There's very comprehensive courses, and they're very patient in how they walk through things. And, of course, there are CRTC rules that we have to abide by. And once you get through the theory stuff, which is interesting, you get into the studio and we have like the legit real equipment and going through and understanding how it all works and into the system. And it's really neat to think that we can affect this greater world outside of this room with the bright little shiny lights and the buttons I want to touch, but you know, and having the mics and stuff. Like it's so legit and it's so much fun. And it's like anything that you start trying and you're nervous at, like within the period of time, it gets to be more of the fun and not the nervousness.
1: True, right? Very true.
2: Yeah. So I think there's Radio 101, or maybe it's 201. I'm not sure if we started.
0: I think it's 101, and there's 201, and definitely 202.
2: And so, yeah, the CRTC stuff was really interesting and kind of like a little bit of a study in how that part of our federal government works in terms of radio in Canada, and even learning about, you know, how they track and record the music we play. And then going on to actually learning how to run the board and which buttons to never touch and which ones that you are allowed to touch.
0: And in case anybody's new to the program, we're just talking about local matters right now with Nora, Eddie, and myself, Kyler. You're listening to Peach City Radio, 92.9 FM, or cfuzz.com or .ca. You can listen there, too.
2: And thank you for doing that, because these call-outs are also something that we learn that we need to do. And, of course, we do, because you, the listener, might just be tuning in right now and wondering, who are these people and what are they talking about?
0: So just keeping it on track with these buttons.
1: I'm Aggie Stevens, and I'm a guest. I'm not a host.
2: Well, you know, it's true. You know, I, as part of Local Matters and being on the radio, I have been I've been a guest host on your show, Kyler.
0: Yes, you have.
2: I've had Garrett, who has Potluck Vinyl. He's come on my show, and we had a blast with Ryan from Zoe Cafe, and we did all things vinyl, which was really great. And then News and Such on Friday is also another show that is a collective, but it's a collective of just a few people. So I've been able to go on to that show as well. So getting a little bit of cross exposure to different shows that we run on the radio.
1: Which is fun. And I hate to bring up the ugly topic of current American politics, but one of the things there that's getting a hit is the media being blocked or just... So things like community radio, where we can talk about just about anything as long as we don't swear, you know, that's a precious, precious gift. So community radio, you know, the voice of the people, the actual voice of the real down-to-earth everyday people. I mean, just that is so important. And we always think, oh, you know, freedom of speech. But that's not happening across the board in the States. So let's please keep it here.
2: You should have warned me, Aggie, that you were going to go off on that, and I would have done the spiel that is the views of the people speaking into the mic are that of their own and not of the radio station. Kyler, help me out. I think you've got it down a little bit better than me.
0: Yeah, the views spoken tonight are of the individual, not necessarily of the station and any sponsors. 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
2: Thank you. So on that note, yes, you are listening to Local Matters on Peach City Radio. This is CFUZ.ca, and this show is Penticton Rocks, but we are doing Local Matters on Local Matters. One of the things I like to do in each one of my shows is I like to play a song.
0: Yes.
2: And kind of gives you a little breather, but also lets me do something that I'm quite passionate about, and that is Canadian break. Artists. What's that, Kyler?
0: Bathroom break. Don't like any bad body humor.
2: No, it's to bring. Okay, I'm going to pause before I play my song. So one of the things that is a perk when you're a volunteer, I think it's nice to, then when there's little perks. One of the perks is that we get music sent to us that is sent to the radio station because we're programmers. We get all the new music every month.
1: And it is amazing stuff.
2: It is. And I am very selective. It's not true. I don't only listen to Canadian, but I first pick out all the Canadian artists and listen to their music first. And I have come across some incredible artists. And that's what I want to play tonight. So tonight, the song I'm going to play is called To Love Somebody. Now, probably most people are thinking, oh, that's an old song. And yes, it is. We are still in the month of romance, though. And so I feel like I can play this song. Mm-hmm. This is a cover by Josh and Bex. And they are local. Kelowna right now. Mm-hmm. And they're a folk duo from here in the Okanagan Valley. Say again?
0: Nice.
2: Yeah, I think so too. Nice. This is a cover by the Bee Gees from 1967. Kyler, I have a feeling that's before your time on this planet, but Aggie will remember the Bee Gees. Yeah. I think this was their second song out.
1: Careful, I'm a little age sensitive.
2: You and I both have white hair. I think we probably can share that.
0: It's not often that I'm the youngest in the room anymore, so please go ahead.
2: Go ahead.
0: Don't stop.
2: And, you know, it's interesting, when I was doing a little bit of research about this song, it has been recorded by a number of other artists, such as Janis Joplin, Lulu out of the UK, Blue Rodeo here in Canada, and Roberta Flack, who recently passed away, bless her. So here are Josh and Bex with their beautiful harmonies. It is To Love Somebody.

0: So that was Josh and Bex, To Love Somebody. And I just want to mention, they are playing at the Venables Theater on March 8th. There's always so much going on, so I can't make that show. But they're going to be coming back to Culloden at the Frog City Cafe on July 10th. And I think that'll be a really amazing, intimate venue. So looking forward to hearing them live.
1: Mm-hmm. Mm-hmm. That was beautiful.
2: They were.
0: Yeah. So, if you're just joining us, you are listening to Local Matters on Peach City Radio, CFUZ, at 92.9 FM. I am your host, Nora McLeod Glover. My segment of Local Matters is Penticton Rocks, but we are talking about Local Matters on Local Matters, and I have with me Aggie and Kyler. Thank you for joining me.
1: Thank you for having us.
2: Thank you, Nora.
0: So, you know, the whole thing about Local Matters was the grant was for Danielle Savage, who was hired. Boy, what a lucky find that was for mm-hmm. them. But, you know, after her contract was up, because the grant was only for 1 year, it was, I think there was sort of a sense of, oh, well, you know, what's going to happen now? Mm-hmm. And mm-hmm. it's been amazing how all of the different programmers have just continued on with what they're doing.
2: Mm-hmm. And there's some wonderful programs there. I was just thinking, Kyler, you're under the pink umbrella. So important.
1: Triangle.
0: Hmm? It's a triangle.
2: Pink triangle. Well, they say umbrella? I keep saying umbrella.
1: It is an umbrella term.
2: Okay. Oh, all right. Okay, just forget what I was going to say. It wasn't important anyways.
1: I'm sorry.
0: It is important, Aggie. We're just teasing you.
2: a valuable show. I mean, a very valuable show, because I have friends who live there and still struggle with being accepted. So, you know, you'd think we were more civilized nowadays, but apparently not 100%. So well done. Well done.
1: Thank you. I very much appreciate that.
2: Yeah.
0: You know, when I first started thinking about shows that I wanted to talk about, and I thought, well, I was new to Penticton, and everything is fresh and everything is, you know, eyes wide open and amazed at everything, not just the climate, but the beauty and the water and the trees. I actually think this is a very spiritual area. I think the energy here is very... you know, I would argue that, you know, the trees and the rocks and the lake are all sentient in their existence on this planet. And so I feel the energy of all of that when I am here, which I think is amazing.
2: Nora, you're right on my playbook, so to speak, because my original idea for doing a show was on metaphysics, because there is a huge metaphysical community in the entire Okanagan. Mm-hmm. And
0: really?
2: I love to get into, you know, the woo-woo stuff, as you call it. But anyways, yes, there are hundreds of people who believe the same thing. I personally think that trees are terrible gossips.
0: You know, you know, I did take I'm a gardener at heart, and I've been taking some courses, and one of the plants and soils courses that I took actually did tell that there is a way that plants do communicate through sort of hormonal through the soil. But I think that trees actually do communicate above the soil as well. Mm-hmm. But that's really cool. I didn't realize, like, the whole metaphysical thing is really quite fascinating. There's some absolutely amazing books out there if you're interested.
1: Well, and creatives here as well. So
2: yes.
1: one of the guests co-hosts on Let Go is the owner of the White Lioness Metaphysical Store.
2: Oh, Jennifer.
1: Yes.
2: Yeah.
1: So that's one person. And then
2: she's an awesome psychic. Oh, my gosh.
1: She's got many gifts and lots to come, right? And then how I got into it here was actually from Maria Farrell from OK and Health. It was an online health magazine.
2: But she's also a very spiritual person and leads spiritual tours to
1: Ireland. And and she's the one that told me about Penticton being on the same ley line as Sedona. And that's why there's such a magic here, like a spectral energy. And this lake, specifically Penticton Lake, is so deep and has that kind of energy to it. And it draws a lot of creatives. But a lot of people also get spit back out again. Like, they just can't stay here because there's a certain energy here.
0: Well, the first day I came here to visit, I just thought this is the place that speaks to me. Mm-hmm. And I just looked on the weather network to see what the winters were like and discovered they're great. So I thought, okay, I can live here year round. I think I'll move. And that's how I came to be here. So my topics are much more earthy than some of those topics. And, you know, I one of the things I discovered very early here was that we have probably one of the largest migratory bird numbers of birds through this area. And, you know, I'm really lucky I was raised by a birder. And so, you know, I don't think I appreciated it as much when, you know, I was there and she was there. But in her memory, I'm realizing there's great joy in birding. So I've been exploring topics related to birding. But I'm really also very passionate about families and about children growing up in a strong, safe community where they can become whatever they want to become within the community and hopefully stay in the community. And so one of my focuses is to try and find stories to tell that will hopefully create some awareness about things that families can do that don't cost much money, because I'm also super aware of how absolutely expensive everything is these days, and that really bothers me as well. So so the birding is certainly one thing, and gardening is a big thing for me. And my eyes were opened when I came to Penticton about how water starved we are. I mean, it seems incredible. It doesn't make any sense.
2: Yeah, two lakes beside us.
0: A hugely massive lake, and deep and long, and, you know, I mean, my gosh. But we are one of the most water-starved cities in the country.
2: And we use lots of water, and we need much more.
0: Well, so the whole thing, I think, that I came to realize was we have to learn how to garden that, you know, in ways that doesn't demand the same amount of water, which is how I got into talking about xeriscaping, which is not xeriscaping.
2: Xeriscaping. Yes.
0: So I've been really lucky to connect with some people who are somewhat experts in the area, and the Summerland Ornamental Gardens also has a xeriscape garden, and I've started to get my hands in the dirt up there as well, but enjoy speaking with the master gardener there, Catherine McCourt. Okay. So shout out to you, Catherine.
2: Okay, well, Nora, I'm going to throw in an idea here. I've been watching some documentaries lately on how people like yourself who live in a very dry, desert-like area find very logical ways of bringing it back to green. And it's all by careful land management, and it's quite amazing. And one of the key things are beavers. Let the beavers build their dams. It goes a tremendously long way to re-greening dry areas. But, Nora, it's a new area of study for you. Take you and your gardening collective and figure out how to bring green back to the Okanagan.
0: Well, yeah, that's a challenge, Aggie. I'll give that a little thought. I'll let that simmer a while. But I like your idea, and thank you for that.
1: Well, actually, you know, I just saw a presentation at the Tempest Theater this afternoon called She Won't Come In From the Fields. And it's a play by Dawn Hamilton. I forgot her middle name. Anyways, Dale wrote this wonderful play that explains all these new farming techniques of, it's just putting real food back into the soil, like using compost, moving away from artificial fertilizers, right? Mm-hmm. And that practice of not open tilling the soil, like having just certain amounts go in, and it's about carbon capturing. And it's real old practices, not
2: I've
1: this massive farm.
2: I've heard of that
1: farm.
2: One. Yeah, where and you don't disc and plow. You just break up the
1: soil. So we build the soil. Yeah. Like we grow the soil first, and then we grow the food.
2: Yeah.
1: Like, and it's just moving back to old ways and using our own food scraps. Like, and not buy, and sorry, it's not a huge money buyer, but it is. Like, it's going to really change how we do things and promote the healthiest and the best tasting food.
0: Yeah, and we do need to increase our self-sufficiency when it comes to our food production. All things gardening do interest me, and I'm a huge propagator. I propagate as many plants as I can, and then I find as many homes as I can because I live in an apartment, so my balcony is just not big enough for all those plants. But, you know, I did, you know, and as I talk to people about being on the radio and what my show's about, people give me ideas, just like you, Aggie.
2: Yep, I get ideas all the time.
0: And apparently there's an amazing greenhouse in OK Falls that has tiered garden. Like, I got to go figure it out. I got to go talk to somebody and interview them and find out what it's all about. But they're growing lettuce even now. Mm-hmm. And so I think that's pretty incredible, the stuff that we have going on, that people are mm-hmm. finding ways to be sustainable with our fruit and veg year-round.
2: Mm-hmm. Well, not in Penticton, but down at the coast, my daughter has a beehive in her backyard and gets an astonishing amount of honey, obviously. And apparently there is a whole bee society in Vancouver. Like, who knew? And
0: the society was humans or bees?
2: Both, obviously. Yeah, no, you know.
0: Yeah. Well, you know, there's a bee place up by Hillside Winery, just next door to that. I know a few people who have started their own bee. There's probably a name for that. I can't think of what it is. It's probably a fancy name.
1: Beehive. Not in my head.
0: Yeah. Beehive Collective. Yes. But just like Local Matters.
2: Another collective, yes. Those collectives really work, don't they? Get people together. I mean, look at us three this evening. The ideas were bouncing around. Who knew we were going there? I sure didn't. Yeah.
0: No, and I'm just grateful for Kyler because he's really creative and clever, and I admire. I admire not just your show, which I enjoy, and is really meaningful to me. But the ideas that you come up with to share, you know, sometimes I struggle with that a little bit. One of the other topics that I do, because I've always been sort of outdoor active, although difficult during child-rearing years, but so many opportunities here to be outside and to do things. And we have, well, as simple as the KVR, which is not flat, but practically. So I was really fortunate to be introduced to a woman who is the executive director of BC Adventure Smart to talk about safety in the great outdoors, which I thought was an important topic to bring to the airwaves. So trying to find things that hopefully people will take away, not just a little bit of entertainment, but maybe a little bit of knowledge that they can put into place. Certainly I'm much more savvy in what I pack when I take out, you know, when I even just go snowshoeing or skiing up in the hills, you know, when you're away from the masses, I've come to realize that you can get into trouble pretty easily and you need to be prepared for what you need to do. Even Carmi, 20-minute drive up there, and some days I'm up there and I don't see a soul.
2: Mm-hmm. Were you alerted to how to deal with rattlesnakes?
0: Not in this life, but in a former life, I certainly did.
2: So I attended a fascinating presentation actually down in Osseous about rattlesnake research that was going on and how to identify without any doubt whatsoever what snake is a rattlesnake, because you don't always hear the rattle. But we won't go into that now for the people that are phobic. So...
0: Well, you are listening to Local Matters, and this show is Local Matters on Local Matters here on Peach City Radio CFUZ at 92.9 FM. I'm your host, Norm McLeod Glover, but I have the wonderful Aggie Stevens and Kyler
1: Solmark.
0: Thank you for pronouncing that. I'd never said it out loud before. That's really hard.
1: No, it's like Hallmark, but just an S, not an H.
0: Okay, Solmark. Thank you. Yes. And thank you for joining me.
2: Cute.
1: So, I've had a lifetime to figure that out.
0: So the if you're listening to this and you're thinking, well, heck, if those people can talk on the radio, I can certainly talk on the radio. And I'm going to say, yes, you can. And so if you are interested, there is an email address. I'm just going to leave my mic.
1: Yes, you can talk on the radio yourself.
0: You can. Anybody can. If you are interested, you can email info@peachcityradio.org to find out how you can get involved. But really, it's as simple as putting your hand up, I think, and being prepared to invest a little bit of time mm-hmm. in learning. And part of it is because when you have so many programmers, I mean, Local Matters has... I think there's maybe 20 of us in this collective. I could be a little off on that. I haven't really done a head count.
1: Probably just maybe under.
0: A little bit under that.
1: But how many are of the music programmers?
0: Well, that's just it. On top of it, we have all the music programmers. So there are probably 50 or 60 people who rotate through this space. And so mm-hmm. one of the things that we learn is how to respect the studio environment.
1: The space.
0: Yeah, how to respect the space, how to not move buttons around and then not put them back. And I don't know. I am going to say for anybody who's interested but nervous, I am the best test dummy going because I will make every mistake possible.
2: No, I made them first. Trust me,
1: I don't teach you guys unwrap your candy during a live show.
0: Uh-huh. And our squeaky chairs
1: which
0: are getting picked up on our speakers. Yeah. But I really do think that if it's something that anybody has had even an inkling of interest in doing, reach out because this is
1: so much fun.
0: It really is so much fun.
1: And it's easier than I thought it would be. And you get to have your voice. You get to share, like bring up a topic and you want that topic. You can have a show. You could have an hour show. You could bring your friends along. Like it is just so much fun to get involved and to hear your voice. Like how often do you get to do that and be encouraged and then taught how to do that? Mm-hmm. And if you're not sure about how to do singing and stuff, we have great music teachers over at PAMDA, which is where Danielle Savage is working. But I also know that there's Yanti and Mia Ferris who also cover voice. And then feel free. Come and share your voice. Make a difference.
0: Mm-hmm. Mm-hmm. Absolutely. Everybody has a story to tell. We all are such unique and interesting people. And our lives have defined our perspectives on the world. And I think sharing those perspectives is really, really important for creating a strong community.
2: You know, I didn't come to Peach City Radio because I was interested in being on the radio. It was New Year's Day a number of years ago, and my New Year's resolution was, hey, I've got some fabulous friends, but this year I want to make a few new friends. And I happened to be on that New Year's Day looking at the local newspaper, and it said, open house at Peach City Radio. And I had no idea. I'd never heard of it before. I didn't know what it was, but I understand open house, and I'm not a shy person, so I came down. And the first thing you know, I was signed up for a training course, an introductory course, and I love being on the radio. So, you know, come on down, folks. Everybody's welcome.
0: Yeah, everyone is welcome. And when I was out of town at the on-airversary this year. But last year when I came, and that was when, you know, you do start to get a sense of the bigger community. I mean, our collective is a community of programmers, but then there's the bigger, broader, community of programmers here at the studio. And getting to know all of the characters is really... it's an amazing experience.
2: And there are some characters. I'm not pointing fingers at the two sitting either side of me, but there are some characters.
1: You know,
2: for sure.
1: It's not very often you get to go out and wear a cat suit like this, like, right?
2: No ties required. In fact, I don't think they'd let you in if there was a tie or a business suit.
0: The one thing I will say is that in this current renovation, it's a little chilly here in the studio, so I still have my winter coat on. Because eventually there will be heat. But I think at the moment it's never going to be a perfect temperature. But I know eventually it'll be just perfect in here.
2: I'm comfy, and that's all that counts.
0: Mm-hmm. Yeah.
1: So. Yeah, that, well, you know, the changes that have occurred, these two studios are looking amazing. There's one that's almost complete that we're sitting in, and there's one right across the hall that is going to be the Studio A, and it's going to be amazing, and it's just so neat to see how much work and hours have come together to put this, and like you said, Dale and Jackie and Danielle and you know,
0: Ian
1: and Claire.
0: Like, I mean, you just don't want to miss anybody, because there's just so many people.
2: We're
1: getting to do this and sit here and lounge away and enjoy the equipment like this. We haven't had to do a single thing to put all this together. Like it speaks really to the heart of what community radio is and how important it is in terms of like connecting and being actual neighbors that like just poke your head over the fence. But you know, we don't even have to take a look at me in my cat suit.
0: No, but it's a great cat suit. I especially, we won't go there. It's a family show. But you know, Aggie, I'm going to, because we're dropping names, I'm going to also mention Cam, because I think Cam was actually the person who put that article in the newspaper for the open house. Mm-hmm. So I think he's a very quiet hero in terms of community radio. He is, and so mustn't go without.
2: Everyone contributes in whatever way they can. Like, we do have somebody that looks after finances and somebody who looks after, the programming. More than one person looking after programming. I mean, just,
1: admin.
2: Editing, and you don't have to be an on-air host, as much fun as it is, but you don't have to. There's lots of ways to come and be part of the collective down here at Peach City Radio.
0: But it's much more fun being on the radio.
2: Oh, it sure is. Especially when you got people like the two of you.
1: We're all so fun.
2: We
0: are. We are. All right. Well, we've talked about local matters. We've talked about how it all started and our own experience. And what else can we say about it?
1: Well, actually, something I just wanted to mention about Penticton is the sports around here is crazy. And super off the hook is the downhill mountain biking. There's trails everywhere.
2: Yes.
1: It is so cool. You don't have to just go to the beach. There's these mountains that are just sprawling with these natural, soft trails that you can cruise around. And they've got like really technical or not very technical. They've got places that you can take your motorized vehicle that is set aside, which is very smart. But like to be outside here is just so gorgeous. It's so like there's people with outdoor kitchens.
2: Mm-hmm.
1: I'm from Alberta, so it's not like that there.
0: Yeah.
2: Well, the biking, isn't the major trail called Three Blind Mice or something?
1: That's the hill.
2: The hill. And I've driven up there just to watch the bikers go by, because that is fun. And we have apparently a world-class climbing cliffs.
1: Yeah.
0: Oh, yeah. Skaha cliffs.
2: Yeah, just down off Skaha. Yeah, Skaha Bluffs, just off the lake. Yeah. Sensational. What do you call it? Landscape, mountains, rocks.
1: I thought you were going to say ice cream, because we have Tickleberries. It's in Okay Falls.
0: Which is, I think, what are they celebrating? Is it, I'm going to say 35, but maybe it's even more than that, years? Tickleberries has been around?
1: Yes. Yeah.
0: When I was one of the shows that I thought that I wanted to do was all about the iconic retail, because I think that Penticton has some retailers here who have been here for decades. Mm-hmm. Jeffers food truck has been here. I mean, the people that I've met tell me about going there after school when they were in elementary school.
2: Yeah.
0: You know, and they're in their 50s now. Wow. So, I mean, and Danielle was telling me about a candy shop that used to be on Main Street that she remembers going to as a child. It's not there anymore, but wouldn't that be great if it was?
2: Hoots Sweets.
0: That's it. I'd forgotten the name.
2: Lovely lady. And she did fortune telling in the back room, and I went to actually what I did, I was doing a newspaper article, and I got to sit behind a screen and listen in on one of her readings. It was pretty fascinating, yeah.
0: That was before any privacy acts, yeah, I'm sure.
2: Yeah. Oh, I didn't reveal too many secrets, and it was a long time ago, but yeah. Yeah, lots of interesting people that have been around for a long time.
0: So when you're talking about the mountain biking, I'm a hiker as well, and just yesterday morning, I walked up around the backside of Campbell Mountain, and there's a gully there, and there are eagles in droves, absolute droves, and juveniles, and I think, you know, we probably got there a little bit later in the morning because we are getting more sunlight in the morning. Thank goodness for that. And I think that the eagles had sort of done their thing, but we still saw about 15 eagles flying around, and the juveniles are stunning. They're massive. So, yeah, you don't have to go very far.
1: If you just go to the landfill. You'll see golden eagles and bald eagles, like so many. I'm not kidding you. They're huge.
0: It's a little nicer to see them in the forest.
1: I didn't even realize. There's a huge amount of eagles at the dump. Yeah.
0: There is. You can't blame them. It's easy picking, you know, the low-hanging fruit. Right. We're all going for that.
1: Yes. Very interesting to see them with the crows. Anyways, I know that's not like... But in terms of local matters... Fantastic program. I'm super pleased to be involved with it and really pleased for everybody that listens and tunes in to CFUZ. It makes it like so worthwhile. And thank you so much, Nora, for suggesting us to get to do this tonight and have some fun.
0: Mm-hmm. Mm-hmm. Yeah. So I'm going to wrap off with a song because, you know, I do like my music. And this is a song by Brent Tyler, who has a very long history here in Penticton with Cedars Sewing. Apparently, I learned that. I heard him at the Dream Cafe. And this song is called Phoenix.

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4: Salut, vous êtes sur le point d'écouter un épisode de Jazz Venue. C'est une émission patrimoniale. Elle est dédiée au regretté programmeur de Jazz Venue, Larry Harter, qui a réalisé de plus de 250 épisodes pour Peach City Radio et nous lui en sommes très reconnaissants. Salut! You are about to listen to an episode of Jazz Venue. It is a legacy program. It is dedicated to the late programmer of Jazz Venue, Larry Harter, who made more than 250 episodes for Peach City Radio, and we are very grateful to him.
5: 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This is Jazz Venue. I'm Larry Arthur. We'll begin today with Kansas City sound of the J. McShand Septet, Jay McShann vocalizing and playing the piano, Paul Quinache and Buddy Tate on the tenor saxophones, Joe Newman trumpet, John Schofield guitar, Milt Hinton bass, and Jackie Williams on drums. Confessing the Blues had been a hit for Walter Brown and McShann in 1941, and from this album, The Last of the Blue Devils, released in 1977, we'll listen to that tune.

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Gottlieb's also from Kansas City. He was playing trumpet and vocalizing there. Alfred Okalt on the trombone. Joe Evans alto sax. George Nicholas on the tenor saxophone. Bill Spooner piano. Carl Wilson bass. And Sammy Sticks Evans playing the drums. That was from 1947. Before that, a 1944 recording, Pete Johnson on the piano, a piece called Answer to the Boogie. And before that, Julia Lee and her boyfriends, Julia Lee playing the piano and vocalizing, Tommy Douglas tenor saxophone, Jim Daddy Walker on the guitar, Clint Weaver bass, and Sam Baby Lovett playing the drums. From 1949, Don't Come Too Soon. Saxophonist and educator Archie Shepp has been on the forefront of jazz for over 60 years. From a session in 1980, we'll listen to Make Me a Pallet on the Floor. His album, Trouble in Mind, Archie Shepp playing the soprano saxophone and Horace Portland playing the piano.

That was called Pent Up House, Paul Blais, solo piano, from his album About Time, released in 2007. You're tuned to CFUZ, Peach City Radio, located in Penticton, British Columbia. This is Jazz Venue, and we're going to continue now with another Paul Blais recording. Paul Blais with Gary Peacock, a trio recording. Paul, of course, on the piano, Gary playing the bass, Paul Mochen on the drums. We'll listen to Blues from that album, and then after that, well, we'll see.

a piece simply entitled Blues, Paul Blais Trio, 1970. We're going to listen to another solo piano outing now with pianist Helen Sung. That's redundant, isn't it? With a piano outing with pianist Helen Sung. From her album Anthem for a New Day, released in 2014, here's Equipoise.

That was called Close Your Eyes. Milt Jackson, Coleman Hawkins, and the Sextet. From the album Bean Bags in 1958, Coleman Hawkins playing the tenor saxophone, Milt Jackson vibes, Tommy Flanagan on the piano, Kenny Burrell guitar, Eddie Jones bass, and Connie Kay playing the drums. And before that, we heard Blossom Dearie, a piece called Peel Me a Grape from her album My New Celebrity Is You. Put on your dancing shoes, if you will, please. We're going to go to Arturo O'Farrell and the Afro-Latin Jazz Orchestra from the album The Offense of the Drum. Here's Elma Vecchia.

0: marimba, Dario Eskenazi on the piano, Oscar Stagnaro on the bass, and Luis Conti playing the congas, and Mark Walker on the drums. The album, The Caribbean Jazz Project, 1995. You're listening to Jazz Venue on CFUZ, Peach City Radio, located in Penticton, British Columbia, Canada. And we're going to take a break now, and then when we return, we'll listen to Nellie Lucher. I got that out anyway. Pianist and singer Nellie Lucher gained prominence in the late 1940s and the early 1950s, though she wasn't widely known till around 1947. We're going to listen to Nellie Lucher and her rhythm in 1950 at Capitol Recording. Earl Hyde on the bass here, Benny Booker drums. Name of the album, Kind of Blue and Low. Also the name of this tune, Nellie Lucher and her rhythm, 1950.
1: When you're feeling kind of blue and low and you

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My baby's shy, so I gave it the first try. 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

Give Me the Simple Life. Lourdes Alexandria and the Wynton Kelly Trio. Wynton Kelly playing the piano, of course. Alan McKibben bass. Jimmy Cobb on the drums. From the album Alexandria the Great, released in 1964. Before that, a little fun with Ken Nordine's album Word Jazz, a piece called My Baby, along with Paul Horn on the alto saxophone, Gerald Wiggins piano, Red Mitchell bass, and Chico Hamilton on the drums. We'll go now to an album called Myra Melford Trio, or actually, the album is called Big Picture, released in 2007. We'll listen to a piece called Modern Pine with Myra playing the piano, Mark Dresser bass, and Matt Wilson on the drums.

We heard two interpretations of Dizzy Gillespie's composition, Woody and You. That one, Ilian Elias Trio, Ilian playing the piano, Christian McBride bass, and Jack DeJohnette on the drums. The album Everything I Love from the year 2000. Before that, the Miles Black Trio with Grant Stewart, recorded at Corey Weed's Cellar in Vancouver in 2013. Stewart was playing the tenor saxophone, Miles Black on the piano, André Lachance on the bass, and Julianne McDonough on the drums. And before that, we heard Rebecca Martin singing with Larry Grenadier on bass and Bill McHenry on the tenor saxophone. From the album When I Was Long Ago, we heard But Not For Me. David Murray has recorded prolifically for many record labels since the mid-1970s. And we'll listen to a piece called Jaywalking from his album David Murray Quintet, 1996. David playing the tenor saxophone, Ray Anderson on the trombone, Anthony Davis piano, Kenny Davis bass, and Tommy Campbell on drums. Jaywalking.

That was called Sugar Free, the J.D. Allen Trio. J.D. playing the tenor saxophone, Greg August on the bass, and Rudy Royston on the drums. From the album Americana, Musings on Jazz and Blues, released in 2016. 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My name is Larry Arthur. I want to thank you now for listening, and we're going to have time for one more tune. It's called Where Does That Tunnel Go? With Chris Davis on the piano, John Herbert bass, and Tom Rainey on drums, from the album Good Citizen, Where Does That Tunnel Go?

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también en cfuz.ca, haciendo un streaming en vivo desde Penticton, en British Columbia. Hey folks, welcome to another episode of Acá Estamos, the show that brings you Latin American music and culture. My name is Leo. Mr. Siegel's not present today because he is on a special mission. He is preparing some stuff. Well, he promised that he was going to prepare some stuff for next episode. So I hope he's up to something good. Of course, you're listening to CFUZ at the 92.9 FM from Penticton, British Columbia, your one and only community radio station run only by volunteers. What I've just done is just play the entire opening song. I think that we haven't done it so far, and that's a great song, actually, that as of that song, or from that song, we took the name for the show. Currently, I have a kind of a potpourri show today. We're gonna be all over the place. There's not a specific subject, so we're gonna be kind of all over the place. And first, we're gonna go to an Argentinian band that's actually from a really good friend of mine from childhood. And we're gonna hear a song that's called "Moving the World" from the band Radio Roots.

That was, again, the band Radio Roots from Argentina with the song Salgo a Cantar. Apparently, this band used to run around Buenos Aires and just singing live in an acoustic version, and they kind of got famous around the city for that. They've actually played with some great names of music. They've actually played, and I think they've been on tour with people of the size of Manu Chao, and they played together in the same scenario with some really big bands in Argentina, rock especially. Next, we're gonna go with we're gonna just keep that kind of beat, upbeat, coming from the Rio de la Plata area around Buenos Aires. We're going to go with a song from Los Fabulosos Cadillacs. But first, folks, I found something when I came here to the radio. Besides that gorgeous sunset at 9 p.m. that we're having right now, that's telling us the summer is just around the corner. I was just coming from the south of the city, all the way through the highway, all the way to a radio station, and I was just watching those clouds in a pink, beautiful pink color. And that's just letting me know that summer's around the corner, a sunset at 9 p.m. It's always a good sign. As soon as I came into the studio, I have good news for you. Because we have a ticket giveaway alert. Apparently, we have some tickets for some coming show. Chess Fevers has some upcoming gigs at the Dream Cafe on June 2nd and the 3rd. So you can email at info@cfuz.ca with Chess Fever in the subject, or just call and leave a message on our voicemail at 236-422-0929. Just leave your name and a contact number, and we're going to be drawing some names at random on May 31st. Chess Fever apparently celebrating in a tour their 55 years of a band. I repeat the date. It's going to be on June the 2nd and the 3rd at the Dream Cafe. So, yeah, folks, just you get a chance to get some free tickets to go see this great band. And you can do it through your community radio station. And so remember, just send us an email with the subject Chess Fever at info@cfuz.ca or give us a call at 236-422-0929. Leave a name and a contact number, and we're going to be drawing some of some names on May the 30th. First, as I was saying, we're going to go next with a song from Los Fabulosos Cadillacs, and this is called Gitana.

That was Summer Noise, coming from Argentina, from the band Fun People. The song is called Vientos. At the end, you could hear that they were saying, "We work for a better world." And that was kind of the one of the, well, they're called Fun People, you know. That I think was their spirit from the very beginning of making music, working for a better world. That was a song that I've been just postponing in different shows. It was always like at the end of the list, and for some reason, for time or whatever, I've been pushing it away. So this was my pleasure. We're gonna keep making a little bit of noise in this same kind of music style. We're gonna go to a song from the 90s from the band Masacre. That's called Plan B, Anhelo de Satisfacción. And then we're going to go into a more tropical style and have some Peruvian thing coming over. So now the band Masacre, Plan B, Anhelo de Satisfacción.

0: That was a classical Colombian cumbia from Pedro Salcedo and Wilson Choperena. That's La Pollera Colorada. We're going to go next to a song that comes from Nicaragua. This is a song that I've already played in the show, in the Nicaragua special, that I think it was, let me just check which episode was that. Episode 9. If you missed episode 9, we've made an entire debrief of a revolution in Nicaragua and history in Nicaragua and put it together with the music. So if you missed that, check back in cfusaid.ca, go to the program directory, look for our show, Acá Estamos, and you can find any other show there with all their past programs. But go to Acá Estamos, just search for episode number 9, and you're going to be able to listen some of Nicaraguan history and music all together in one show. And that's how you use our program directory at cfusaid.ca to check past episodes. The song that we're going to be bringing out next, it's called Apuntes del Tío Sam from the group Pancasan. But I wanted to mention something, and not in terms of bragging about it, but in terms of what does the magic of radio can reach, can accomplish. And currently, I've gotten messages, and I've had people that told me that they've listened so far in Spain. The last one was from Portugal. I've had people telling me that they've listened from Mexico. I have somebody that I hope is listening in the US, because I played a song of this guy today, and from Argentina as well. So it's just crazy. It's kind of magic, you know. Just coming here, I'm alone in the studio at this time. This is being broadcasted, being streamed live, and you don't know where is this gonna get. And that's a real part of the magic of making radio. And here at CFUSAID, we are all volunteers. So if you would like to just be here in the studio, get involved with the radio, you like what you hear, you just enjoy listening in your car, at home, or whatever. But you would like to support us. You would like to say, hey, this is a valuable resource that my community has. 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You can just get into cfusaid.ca and look for our info emails. 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Acá estamos, acaestamos@cfusaid.ca. I would love to hear from you if you're listening there, if you like it, if you don't like it. What do you think? How do you feel about the show? If you have a memory of traveling through Latin America, if you have a favorite artist, song, or whatever. And we can just bring out all of that or your story in the air. So just go ahead. Don't be shy. Just pick up your phone, open your email, get on your computer, and just write to acaestamos@cfusaid.ca. And you can also express to us you're willing to participate on any way in your community radio station and get involved. Get involved. It's pretty fun. Okay, next we're going to go with this song that I was mentioning, Apuntes del Tío Sam from group Pancasanda. Basically, on their version, they made within one song a resume of the relationship between the United States and Nicaragua.
1: Esta es la historia del tío Sam en Nicaragua, que ha hecho mucho y mucho daño a lo largo de varios siglos.
2: Oh, yeah.

That was Os Mutantes from Brazil, the song A Minha Menina. This was a very huge, very popular band of experimental rock in Brazil in the 60s or 70s. They were huge. That's a great band. Okay, folks, I think we're going to have time for at least a little bit of a song. Of a one last song to say goodbye. You've been listening to Acá Estamos in CFUZ 92.9 FM from Penticton, British Columbia. This is the show that brings you Latin American music and culture. My name is Leo, and I hope you can tune in next Tuesday at 9 p.m. for more Latin American music. We're going to say goodbye with a song that's already been played in this show, but I just love it, for a happy ending. Micro Dancing from Babasónicos.

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3: 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Today's version of the Underground Review is completely different than what I normally do, where I highlight a band or a band's career. This time I'm going to highlight an instrument, and that instrument is the drums. I put together 11 drum-forward tracks from some of the best drummers in the world. We're going to kick off with Rainbow from their Rising LP. This is an excellent start to the album and an excellent start to this show. For those of you who don't know what Rainbow is or was, it was sort of the chariot of the guitar work of Ritchie Blackmore. This Rainbow Rising LP that I'm going to play you a track off tonight is their second LP. This is the first band we're all dismissed except for Ronnie James Dio, mostly because Dio's voice is frickin' amazing. There's only 6 tracks in this album, but a couple of the tracks are over 8 minutes long. Here's Ronnie James Dio and Ritchie Blackmore, one of the best vocalists and one of the best guitarists in the world, together with a wicked drummer by the name of Cozy Powell. The track is called Stargazer. Prank this.

In 1970, Black Sabbath were at the absolute top of their game. They had an album they were touring for called Paranoid, which was super successful, one of their more successful albums of all time. But before that, the band was at a dearth of songs, to say the least. Sometimes they'd be playing a half a dozen sets a night in Birmingham just trying to make some money. Didn't have a lot of material, so they did a lot of drum fills in between the songs. These drums were handled by Bill Ward, one of the best drummers in the world. Still alive, still giving her. Some of these rambling solos were packaged into a product called Rat Salad, a nod to Bill's seldom combed hair. Here's Black Sabbath with Rat Salad from the Paranoid album. Major crankage.

You've tuned in to the Underground Review on CFUZ 92.9 FM, Peach City Radio in Penticton, and this is the Drummer's Edition of the show. I opened the program with some Rainbow, where you heard Richie Blackmore's masterful guitar playing, and I'm going to play you some Deep Purple, which Richie was also in back in 74. The drummer we're going to focus on this time is a fella by the name of Ian Pace, who's still with the band after all of these years. We're talking early 70s. He's also the only original band member left. The band is still touring. Amazing staying power. There's not too many bands around that long. Without further ado, here's Deep Purple with Burn off the album Burn.

You've tuned in to the Underground Review on CFUZ 92.9 FM, Peach City Radio in Penticton, and this is the Drummer's Edition. The next drummer we're going to check into is a cat by the name of Corky Lang. He played with a band called Mountain. Now, if you don't know who Mountain is yet, when I tell you the name of the song, you'll know them. Mississippi Queen. I think everybody has heard some version of Mississippi Queen. It must be one of the most covered tracks out there. The band is an American band formed in 69, but Corky Lang, the drummer, is the guy who wrote this song. So it gets Canadian credits. Damn straight. Here's Mountain with Mississippi Queen from the album of the same title in 1970, Crankage.

We're going to shift into some pretty heavy modes here now. I'm going to play you something from a band called High on Fire. Band has 9 albums out. I like maybe 3 or 4 tracks that I've heard so far. And I really like this track called Burning Down. It is easily some of the best extremely heavy rock and roll that I've ever heard. And it features an excellent drummer who just joined the band, a guy by the name of Cody Williams. Now, Cody has a long history with a band called the Melvins, who are a really heavy, hard, pounding band. And even though this track starts out pretty guitar heavy, listen for Cody's drumming, and for the rest of the song, Cody's drumming. Outrageously good. Here's High on Fire with a track called Burning Down from the Cometh the Storm album. This requires major crankage.

Be pretty hard to talk about famous drummers without mentioning Neil Peart and hearing from him, of course. Neil was with Rush for 19 albums. 10 of those albums sold over 1 million copies each. Third in the world for most consecutive gold and platinum albums by a rock band. All running on the backbone of Neil's drumming. I'm going to give you two Rush songs back to back. One from the album Signals, Digital Man, and the other, One Little Victory, from the Working Man LP. Doubleheader of Rush, crank it.

Next up, we have Motorhead with a track called Overkill, which is the title track from the Overkill album in 1979, the drummer being no other than Filthy Phil Taylor. Filthy Phil was the first person to really popularize the use of a double bass intensity all the way through a track. In an Overkill, it's unmistakable, right from the start right till the end. It's Phil just powering through it. Here's Motorhead with Overkill from the self. Here's Motorhead with Overkill from the Overkill. Here's Motorhead with Overkill, title track of the album, 1979. Man, let's see how much frickin' abuse your speakers can take.

Another amazing band that's still going after all of these years is Triumph. Gil Moore was the drummer with Triumph, still is the drummer with Triumph after all this time. The original trio is back together. They're touring right now, which is frickin' amazing. First tour in 30 years, band's been together and now celebrating 50 years of pounding. Unique thing about this band is the drummer, Gil Moore, is also the co-vocalist. Sometimes he's a sole vocalist, sometimes he's a background vocalist, but he's always singing in almost all the tracks from Triumph. Not too often you get a drummer who's also the vocalist, which is super cool because it imparts a certain intensity into the music when the guy who's pounding out the backbeat of the song is also belting out the vocals. Here's Triumph with Fight the Good Fight from the Allied Forces album 81, Crankage.

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3: 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Here's some techno, drum and bass. Ooh, we've got some acid house, dubstep. Oh, and UK Garage. 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Every Thursday, 9 p.m., 92.9 FM, CFUZ.

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But lately it seems like it's targeting me, or someone at least that I hope to be.

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1: 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And you know what? 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

0: forgotten. 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Just calm the fuck down, put part in your crown and part of the sound. 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
1: Fire, disease, insects, and human carelessness have destroyed whole forests.

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1: The what?
0: So like this is your rating.
1: The rating?
0: The rating point, you know?
1: The rating.
0: This is what we have a conversation, this verse.
1: Yes, that's true.
0: That's what I'm saying. This is the rating.
1: I see.
0: Verse.
1: This is like the like waiting period.
0: We're like,
1: the waiting
0: no rating. We're rating the performance.
1: Because we have this little section of time to talk about.
0: Yes, here we go.

If Jack gets on a train in Philadelphia at 11 o'clock, this bound for Miami.

Tina is supposed to meet Jessica at the Mall of America at noon to go cell phone case shopping. But Jessica's friend Oscar texts Jessica at 11:45 to tell her that she can have his old Pikachu iPhone case if she wants. But Jessica doesn't want that case and doesn't even ask her friend Tina if she wants it. Should Tina be angry if she ends up buying the same one

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1: What is prog music? C'est quoi la musique progressive? This is prog. Ceci est du progressif. Ceci aussi, c'est du progressif. This is also prog. This is also prog. Ceci est aussi du progressif. If you want to hear more, si vous voulez entendre plus, listen on Thursdays 5 p.m. Écoutez les jeudis 17h to a progressive life à une vie progressive here on Peach City Radio, ici sur Peach City Radio.

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1: BBC News, I'm John Shea. Donald Trump has arrived in Beijing as he begins the first official visit to China by a US president in almost a decade. Talks with President Xi Jinping are expected to cover their tense trade relationship, Taiwan, and the conflict in Iran. From Beijing, here's Laura Bicker.
2: Obviously, the war in Iran is now overshadowing these talks. And when it comes to the United States, they may be hoping that China can perhaps nudge its friend and ally Tehran towards the negotiating table. China is Iran's biggest buyer of oil, biggest trade partner, and a longtime friend and ally. So it may well be, using that economic and political leverage, the US will hope that China can give them a hand here.
1: Gunshots have rung out inside the Philippine Senate, where a standoff is continuing over the extradition of a senator to the International Criminal Court. Earlier, armed security forces had been seen entering. It's unclear who fired the gunshots. Senator Ronald De La Rosa is accused of killing dozens of drug users during the former President Rodrigo Duterte's war on drugs. The French authorities have confined more than 1,700 people to a cruise ship docked in Bordeaux after an elderly passenger died from suspected norovirus. Around 50 other people on board the vessel are showing symptoms of the virus, which is a highly contagious form of gastroenteritis. James Waterhouse is following developments.
3: The Ambition left the Shetland Islands earlier this month before it stopped in Belfast, Liverpool and Brest in the northwest of France. It had been due to depart for Spain but is now sitting off the coast of Bordeaux. Norovirus is an infection of the digestive system which can cause vomiting and diarrhea and is very contagious. The authorities were also keen to stress that there is no reason to believe this is linked to the current Hunter virus outbreak across several countries.
1: The political future of the British Prime Minister is again in doubt, with a challenge to his leadership of the governing Labour Party expected imminently. Allies of the Health Minister, Wes Streeting, have told the BBC it could come as soon as Thursday, following a brief meeting between the pair on Wednesday. The Prime Minister's popularity has been in freefall, and Labour's spectacular implosion in elections last week has prompted calls for him to stand down. Nick Eardley is at the Houses of Parliament.
4: We know from Wes Streeting's allies that they are expecting he will launch that leadership challenge potentially as soon as tomorrow. To do that, he needs the backing of 81 Labour MPs. I've got to say, working the corridors here in Parliament, there are still some that are sceptical that Wes Streeting has those numbers. But if he does resign, he'll be doing that because he's confident of getting those numbers and confident of triggering a leadership challenge to the Prime Minister.
1: World news from...
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Good morning and welcome to The Experiment on Peach City Radio. I'm your host, Claire. That was Spiltab and the track was Assis and the album is Angie. It was released in May of 2025. Spiltab is Claire Chicha, a Los Angeles-based singer-songwriter. She sings in English and French. She was born in Thailand to French and Korean parents. And really interesting music, and I hope that was kind of a groovy way to start off the 7 o'clock hour here. What have I got coming up for you on the program? Some more Show Sauvage. I'm really into them lately. The New Pornographers, Cootie Catcher, Snowcaps, Francis of Delirium. Lots of great tracks, but we're going to kick it off here with a track that's been in my playlist for a little while, and I wasn't sure if it was time to pull the trigger yet and play it on The Experiment, but I think we're there. This is called Little Black Wheelbarrow by River Sinclair.

That was Chau Sauvage, Fixé from their album Chau Sauvage 3, released March 28th, 2025. They are a post-punk band out of Montreal, and I've been playing a lot of their tracks on The Experiment. Before that, River Sinclair from the album Four Friends Say Nothing, and the track was Little Black Wheelbarrow. It was released in May 2025. River Sinclair is a three-piece alternative band from Minneapolis, Minnesota, and sometimes it's described as a, the main singer is Daniel Hughes, and also featured on there is Sophie Ballman and Mauricio Hernandez. Sophie plays keyboards, Mauricio plays drums and percussion. All right. I hope you're off to a good start here today. What I've got up next for you is Votive from The New Pornographers from their album that just came out in March, and it's called The Former Sight Of. So here's Votive.

0: You just heard Cutting Corners by Fleur Electra from her album Strike the Match, released in February of 2026. So it's got lots of layered atmospheric synths topped with shimmering vocals and punchy alt-pop soundscapes. I didn't write that. That was in the liner notes. Sounds good, though. Fleur Electra is a Toronto-based singer-songwriter, producer, and performer. Before that was Votive from the New Pornographers off their new album, The Former Sight Of. 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I'm your host, Claire, and I'm sitting in the beautiful studios of Peach City Radio down at the Cannery Trade Center on Duncan and Fairview. We broadcast on 92.9 FM and online at cfuz.ca. I hope you're having a good day so far. What do I have coming up next? Well, a bit more Cootie Catcher. I really love this album. It's so much fun. They are a Toronto-based four-piece band, and this album was released in February of 2026, and it's called Something We All Got. And three of the band members are singer-songwriters, so Sophia Chavez, Anita Fowle, and Nolan Jakubowski. And then the fourth person, I need to find their name. I've had a hard time locating them, but they play drums, and you really hear the drums on the end of this track. So here we go, Quarter Note Rock from Cootie Catcher.
1: Here is an example of four quarter notes.

That was, what was that? That was Doom by the Snowcaps from their album called The Snowcaps, released in October of 2025. They are an American duo out of, New Jersey, I think. Been playing a lot of their tracks, really enjoy them. Before that was Cootie Catcher, and I said, there's three vocalists there. And singer-songwriters, Sophia Chavez, Nolan Jakubowski, and Anita Fowle. And then I said, and a drummer. And just listen to this again. So I can't play that track and not say who the drummer is. So I finally looked it up. It is Joseph Shimoon, who joined the band in 2024 and has been on their last two albums, including Something We All Got, which you just heard. Now, you're listening to The Experiment on Peach City Radio. I'm Claire. I usually partway through the show have a section where I talk about something that's of interest to me recently, usually science-related. And so earlier this week, two days ago, I was reading an article about something called the interstitium. And I found this article in the newsletter The Morning from the New York Times, and this is an excerpt from that newsletter. We've long known about two systems in the human body that circulate fluids. A physician in Italy observed the first one, the lymphatic system, which removes excess fluid from the tissues in 1622. 6 years later, an English doctor described the second, the cardiovascular system, which pumps blood through our arteries, veins, and capillaries. Now, this is me talking now, not the quote. I thought it was interesting that the cardiovascular system was discovered after the lymphatic system. But I think, of course, we knew about blood. We knew about the heart. I think what this discovery was that there's this whole system that's interconnected and sort of an understanding of what it does. So back to the article. Now, scientists think they may have come across a third system that circulates fluid. In 2021, after examining the skin of people with tattoos, researchers saw in their biopsies that ink particles had traveled deeper into the body than they expected, through the skin into an interstitial space beneath it, and from that space into the fascia, the connective material below. The discovery, a hidden pathway between two layers of tissues not known to connect in this way, was a surprise. It has far-reaching implications for our understanding of the human body and for our health. Because that interstitial space doesn't just exist between the skin and the fascia, researchers discovered, there are spaces like it throughout the body, forming pathways between organs and allowing fluids, cells, and molecules to move between them before re-entering the lymphatic and cardiovascular systems. So this just blows my mind that there's this whole system in our bodies that we're only just now finding out about it. And I think that's just one of the incredible things about science in general. There's so much that we know, but there's so much that we don't and that we're learning more about. So this large interconnected network that moves fluids throughout our body is called the interstitium. And from the Cleveland Clinic website, so clevelandclinic.org, the interstitium are fluid-filled spaces between the cells and tissues in your body. These spaces help support, cushion, and connect your cells. Interstitium also plays a role in moving nutrients, fluids, and waste between your cells. It keeps your cells and tissues healthy so they can perform important tasks. They go on to say that even though you can't see it and maybe have never heard of it, it's a major player in keeping your body balanced and running smoothly. Up until 2018, scientists didn't know how complex and vast the interstitium was. They now believe it's an important part in helping your body function. So really, really crazy. So I think 2018 was when scientists really saw that there were these spaces that seemed to be interconnected. And then it was 2021 that this notion of the interstitium came about. There's also some interesting research that suggests that acupuncture from traditional Chinese medicine, the acupuncture points
may be connected somehow with the interstitium. So really interesting stuff. So lots of cool things happening in the world of science, some of them happening right under our noses and maybe even within our noses. Crazy. Alrighty, you're listening to The Experiment. We're going to get back to playing some music. And next up, I have Requiem for a Dying Day. This is from Frances of Delirium from her album Run, Run, Pure Beauty. It releases in May of this year, so at the end of the month. I played one of her tracks last week. This one starts off quieter, but then it really builds and just has an amazing voice. Frances of Delirium is a project of Luxembourg-based musician Jana Barich. So enjoy Requiem for a Dying Day.

That was Dana Sipos with the track Hour in the Glass from her album Golden Molten. It was released in January of 2026. And I found this review of the album on Roots Music Canada. So I'll just read you this. The feather-edged heartbeat of Dana Sipos rises in her voice and arrives on record just in time to edge the springtime in. Golden Molten is a healing record. I suggest you apply it therapeutically. I like that. And it did feel kind of therapeutic listening to that, I thought. Anyways, and Dana Sipos is originally from Hamilton, Ontario, but has lived in the north. I think she was based in BC for a little while. Yeah, so great album. And that album again is Golden Molten. Before that was Francis of Delirium with the track Requiem for a Dying Day. You're listening to The Experiment on Peach City Radio. I'm your host, Claire. We're broadcasting from 92.9 FM and online at cfuz.ca from our fantastic studio in Penticton, BC. What have I got for you next here? Rachel Bobbitt with the track Furthest Limb from the album Swimming Towards the Sand. This was released in October of 2025. Rachel Bobbitt was raised in Nova Scotia and is now based in Toronto.

That was Si Te Vas by Sotomayor from their album Wabi Sabi. They are from Mexico City, Paulina and Raul Sotomayor. Before that was Furthest Limb by Rachel Bobbitt from the album Swimming Towards the Sand. Alrighty, we're getting closer to the end of the hour here. This next track is by a band called The Darts. It's called Shadow, and the album is Halloween Love Songs. It was released in March of 2026. The Darts are a Seattle-based band, and Nicole Lorene of The Darts said during, she was in an interview in 2024 with Rock and Folk magazine in Paris, and she jokingly mentioned that the world needed some new Halloween songs, that the holiday deserves so much more than just the monster mash. And I think our host of Vinyl Potluck, Scary Gary, would agree. He's like big on Halloween rock music that's not monster mash. So she and her band put together an album. Side A is chock full of Halloween kitsch. And side B is more of a soundtrack for After Dark, and that's where Shadow comes from. So enjoy Shadow from the

Woo. That was the Pack AD from their album Shiny New Old Things, and the track was called Yeah, Maybe. This album was released in September of 2025. Oh, I love my Pack AD. I've been waiting for more tracks from them. Becky Black, the guitarist and vocalist on most of the tracks, has a solo project going, and she released a single, back in June of last year, but it's got the swears, so I haven't been able to play it. Anyways, hopefully she'll put out more stuff soon. Before that was with the Darts with Shadow from their album Halloween Love Songs. I'm going to wrap up the show here with another track by Angine de Poitrine. So I finished off last week's show with one of their tracks. They're the band that is taking the world by storm, a duo out of Quebec. They wear paper mache masks. The drummer's mostly in white with black polka dots, and the guitarist is mostly in black with white polka dots. They look insane, and the guitarist plays a microtonal guitar, which is kind of interesting. I'm going to try and learn a little bit more about microtonal guitars, but anyways, this track that I've got queued up here is called Your Zarad, and it's from the album Volume 2. We're going to finish off with this, and if you go to the archives, you'll be able to hear most of the track later. So.

Good morning. 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

0: BBC News, I'm John Shea. President Trump has been greeted by hundreds of schoolchildren and the Chinese vice president on his arrival in Beijing for a high-stakes summit. The main business doesn't get underway until Thursday, when Mr. Trump will meet President Xi Jinping for talks. Stephen McDonnell reports from Beijing.
1: Xi Jinping once warned of the dangers posed by the US and China seeing one another as primary competitors, yet that's exactly what they are. But over the next 2 days, they'll look for areas of potential cooperation. With the tariff war launched by Donald Trump, a continuation of the current détente might be the best to hope for. China's leader wants the US to reduce arms sales to Taiwan, and the US president wants his Chinese counterpart to pressure Iran into opening the Strait of Hormuz.
0: Gunshots have rung out inside the Philippine Senate, where a standoff is continuing over the extradition of a senator to the International Criminal Court. Senator Ronald de la Rosa is accused of killing dozens of drug users. Jonathan Head reports.
2: Armed soldiers were seen entering the Senate building, and shortly afterwards, volleys of shots were heard, setting off a panicked rush for the exits by journalists and staff. Mr. De La Rosa sought sanctuary in the Senate on Monday, just as the ICC unsealed the arrest warrant against him. He was the police chief who led the violent anti-drug campaign ordered by then-President Rodrigo Duterte after he was elected 10 years ago, in which thousands of alleged drug dealers were shot dead. Last year, the Philippines police bundled Mr. Duterte onto a plane to The Hague to face similar charges.
0: The French authorities have confined more than 1,700 people to a cruise ship docked in Bordeaux after an elderly passenger died from suspected norovirus. Around 50 other people on board the Ambassador cruise line ship are showing symptoms of the virus, which is a highly contagious form of gastroenteritis and causes vomiting and diarrhea. The ship is due to continue from France to Spain. The health ministry in Lebanon says at least 12 people, including 2 children, have been killed in the latest Israeli strikes in the south of the country. The ministry said the attacks had targeted cars travelling on a coastal motorway, despite the ceasefire in Lebanon. Hugo Bashega has the latest.
3: It's been another day of intense Israeli airstrikes in southern Lebanon. The Israeli military says its attacks are targeting Hezbollah, but often it's civilians who are being killed. And Hezbollah has launched more rockets and drones into Israel and against Israeli soldiers occupying parts of Lebanon. Lebanon's health ministry says more than 400 people have been killed here since the ceasefire deal was announced a month ago. Israeli and Lebanese officials are expected to meet again in Washington on Thursday to try to find a way to end the war.
0: World News from
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As part of our mandate, Peach City Radio is committed to bringing news to the airwaves within our community on a regular basis. 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

0: BBC News, I'm John Shea. President Trump has been greeted by hundreds of schoolchildren and the Chinese vice president on his arrival in Beijing for a high-stakes summit. The main business doesn't get underway until Thursday, when Mr. Trump will meet President Xi Jinping. A BBC correspondent says Mr. Trump will be delighted by the pomp and pageantry his hosts are laying on for him, but it's not clear what concessions on trade he'll be able to secure. From Beijing, here's Laura Bicker.
1: When it comes to trade, the US really wants China to buy more American goods. And we think that will happen. More American soybeans, more American beef and more American planes. You've seen perhaps the entourage coming with Donald Trump. They include the CEO of NVIDIA, the American chip giant, and Elon Musk from Tesla. So you get an idea of what exactly Donald Trump is hoping for. He's hoping that China will open its market to the United States.
0: The international official overseeing the planned reconstruction of Gaza has said that 7 months into the ceasefire, the door to the future of the Palestinian enclave remains closed. The High Representative for Gaza on the so-called Board of Peace, Nikolai Mladenov, was speaking at a news conference in Jerusalem.
2: It is not what the Palestinians were promised, and it is not what they deserve, and it is not giving Israel the security to move forward as the Israeli people also want. Improving the conditions of life in Gaza today is not the same thing as building the conditions for tomorrow.
0: Gaza medics say that at least 830 Palestinians have been killed since the ceasefire took into effect. Israel says four of its soldiers have been killed. Gunshots have rung out inside the Philippine Senate, where a standoff is continuing over the extradition of a senator to the International Criminal Court. Senator Ronald de la Rosa is accused of killing dozens of drug users during the former President Rodrigo Duterte's war on drugs. Our Southeast Asia correspondent is Jonathan Head.
3: Armed soldiers were seen entering the Senate building, and shortly afterwards volleys of shots were heard, setting off a panicked rush for the exits by journalists and staff. The Senate is currently controlled by allies of Mr. Duterte, whose daughter Sara is the vice president. An alliance between the Duterte family and that of current President Bongbong Marcos collapsed 2 years ago, setting off a bitter feud between them. On Monday, the lower house of Congress voted to start impeachment of the vice president, but the Senate has the power to block it.
0: The spokesman for the Iranian military has restated Tehran's plan to maintain control of and profit from the Strait of Hormuz. He said this would generate significant revenue and strengthen Iran's international influence. The blockade of the waterway is one of the stumbling blocks in efforts to reach a deal on ending the war with the US and Israel. World News.
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3: Hello, and welcome to For the Wild podcast. I'm Ayana Young. Today, we are speaking with Abina Afe-Jima.
4: Who gets to determine whose food is more valuable? All foods are valuable. And I think it's important to how African farmers farm. They carry the ancestral knowledge. They carry the ancestral wisdom. Farming is a way of life. It's not separate from the farmer. It's not separate from your neighbor. It's not separate from connection.
3: Abina Afe-Jima is the founder of BILA, Center for Indigenous Foods in Ghana, a project that seeks to preserve indigenous African seeds, foods, and practices. Prior to this role, Abina worked as the project lead for the Jane Finch Community Research Partnership with extensive experience in community engagement, ethical research, program development, partnerships, and collaboration, and with previous organizations like North York Community House, Black Creek Community Farm, Jane Finch Center, and with Building Roots Toronto. Abina brings years of experience in conducting ethical community-engaged research practice, work in local food systems, seed sovereignty, and collaboration in food sovereignty movements. Abina is a writer, a poet, a researcher, a naturalist, and a conservationist. Oh, Abina, thank you so much for joining us today. While researching for this conversation, I was really drawn to your work and really appreciative of all of the threads that you pull on. So I'm excited to get into it.
4: Thank you for having me. I'm excited and I honestly can't wait to have this conversation.
3: Oh, good. So we're on the same page. Okay, let's see. As we begin, I think it would be really helpful to come to an understanding about what ancestral foods are, as so much of your work focuses on preserving ancestral foods and traditions. And in Ancestral Foods, Cultural Heritage, and Old Ways of Living, you write, quote, "I define ancestral foods as local, organic, seasonal, and environmentally sustainable foods, indigenous to a particular geographic region that locals have consumed for thousands of years," end quote. So I love if you could elaborate a bit more on what ancestral food means, both technically and culturally.
4: Yeah, thank you for that. It was just lovely hearing you read that back. I think culturally, ancestral foods are foods that are tied to our culture, foods that are tied to our traditions, and foods that are tied, right, to our DNA, to our gut health, foods that our grandparents, great-grandparents ate hundreds and hundreds of years ago. And I think when we think about ancestral food, it's not just for consumption, right? I think about the traditions and the practices that come with those foods. You know, now when we go to the grocery store, let me put it this way, but when I go to the grocery store, there isn't a direct relationship between myself, the person, and the food that's on the shelf. It's like, I'm hungry. Let me grab this food and pay for it and go home. You know, but with ancestral foods, there's a connection, right? There is an intimacy that comes with that food. There's a story that's attached to that food. I think about millet, for instance, and my mother tells me the story of my grandfather, who would never leave the house, right, without drinking this millet beverage that we have in the morning. They call it zom, where I'm from, in the northern part of Ghana. And so my mom now in Toronto makes a millet meal that we also consume. So I think even when I think about millet, it's not just a grain, right? It's a meal that has the story of my grandfather attached to it, the story of my mother attached to it. Millet also tells me that it's healthy for us, right? It's a part of our lineage. It's a part of our DNA. My gut health knows it, recognizes it. And so I think that ancestral foods bring the spiritual component of food that is often missing in the way that we may think and talk about food in this modern way. And I think, when you think about ancestral foods is not separate from the ways in which we farm, separate from the ways in which we eat. It's not separate. The ways in which we plant, the ways in which we harvest, right? Ancestral foods really look at farm to table, right? What is the relationship between the human and the soil and the culture and the tradition and the trees and the ancestor that all contributed to make this food possible for us to consume it in the future, right? So the aspects of lineage and heritage in ancestral foods, it's so crucial because it makes us realize that there were people before us that preserved this. For us to have this today, for me to hold a millet in my hand or to hold a sorghum in my hand or a Bambara beans, someone preserved it years, right, before me, and a year before me, 10 years before me, 20 years before me. And they were practices grandparent used in preserving that food, you know, whether it was the festivals before the planting season, whether it was the prayers and festivities after the harvest season. All these are crucial part of preserving that food. So when I say ancestral food, it is in context to a certain geographic region, is because every part of the world has its own ancestral foods, right? And we're all connected, but we find ourselves also coming from different parts of the world. And in the different parts of the world that we're coming from, yes, there is a shared land. The food is a part of our story as people. So an example is 2 years ago, I met a farmer in the northern part of Ghana. We've worked together since 2017. And I ended up going to his farm in December. And he had pumpkin. So he had pumpkin on the farm. I'm from the northern part of Ghana, but I've never actually seen pumpkin. And he was just telling me the story of like how pumpkin and millet and sorghum, Bambara beans are usually grown together. And immediately I thought of the three sisters in North America, right? Like indigenous cultures in North America. And I thought, oh my God, it is the corn, the bean, and the squash, right? So those interconnections and just seeing foods that are connected in that way. But I think ancestral foods, I feel like we live in a time, I say my perspective, where it's almost like humans are seen as being above other living things or above trees and above seeds. And the work that trees and seeds and soils and grass and insects and fungi are all coexisting with us and are all playing equal part in maintaining this earth. And very often when we tell the story of foods, we eliminate all of that. And so for me, ancestral foods bring all that. There is a cultural aspect to food. There's a spiritual, there's a traditional aspect to food. And there are people. There are people before us that have maintained and sustained food systems, you know, ancestral food systems for us to be able to have a lot of these foods today. So yeah, ancestral food for me is about foods that are connected to our lineage, foods that are connected to our heritage, foods that remind us of our cultural practices and traditions. Ancestral foods also tell us about the ecosystem, right? They tell us about diversity. A baobab tree that has lived for thousands of years, right? Tells us so much about pollinators and the ecosystem and biodiversity. Yeah, so for me, ancestral foods is really around bringing those linkages between like lineage and heritage and tradition and culture and ecosystems, and knowing that the food just did not arrive from anywhere. There are people that have participated in preserving, protecting the foods that we have now to ensure that we too can enjoy them. But can you imagine unfolding the story of a millet that has lived all these years? Can you imagine unfolding that story of like the farmer that farmed it the year before and the one, 2 years before and 3 years before? Imagine all that stories, right? And all the practices that are now forward with me when I hold the millet seed in my hand. And for me, those stories are so important and they cannot be erased or discounted. So
5: I loved that introduction. I wanted to bring up some of your other writing. In Devaluing of Native African Foods, you write, quote, "Although many communities have lost valuable ways of growing and preserving native foods, or may have shifted from growing native foods to cash crops for the market, the role of Native African food to sustaining Earth's ecosystem is not forgotten. As Native African foods begin to gain momentum as superfoods in the health and wellness market, it's important that the shift to valuing Native African foods is led by farmers, the communities who are able to sustain, preserve, and cherish these foods. Most importantly, by Africans themselves," end quote. Yeah, so I'm wondering, how do we keep the value of these foods in the hands of those closest to their production, consumption, and ancestry?
4: Capitalism is a very wild disease of extraction. But that's immediately what came to mind, just the impact of like capitalism on and colonialism on our food systems. The stories we tell around other people's cultural and ancestral foods, right, from the lens of colonialism and capitalism. And so historically, African foods have been presented as backward, have been presented as poor people's food, have been presented as forgotten foods, misplaced, displaced, right? When it comes to African foods, there are many terminologies that are used to devalue the food. And in devaluing the food, the people are then devalued. The land is then devalued. The farmers is then devalued. And so many African farmers are presented as incapable of being able to sustain their own food systems, right? Disregarding the years of seed saving, right? The years of preserving the land. But the story, the dominant story that is being told is that the continent is poor, the farmers are poor, and that the land does not yield. And so that is the narrative that's being led. So I think a part of that is shifting the narrative that African foods are valuable. Africans can feed themselves, and that the farmers have to, because farmers are literally archivists of the land, right? Like I think of farmers like Liberians, right? Because they have all this knowledge of the earth and of like the soil, and they know when to plant, right? They know when it's about to rain, when certain birds fly away and certain worms are coming from the earth. They know when there's a shift in the smell in the environment. They can just tell when it's about to rain. This is experiential knowledge that you just cannot even purchase anywhere else. But that knowledge is not valued in terms of how we think about knowledge and knowledge production, right? And so I think one part of that is shifting the narrative

And I think because the dominant view is, if we're not farming like how people are farming in the other part of the world, then they're not doing it right. And so I think that African farmers must lead because they are the stakeholders, right? Not only the first part in terms of having that intimate relationship with the land, be one with the land, knowing the soil, understanding crop rotation, you know, understanding agroecology. But the second part is that they are the biggest stakeholder. It is their land. They live there. It's part of their story. I think it's really difficult. And I always have this internal challenge that the people that are most impacted are the ones that have to find the solutions for themselves. And that one cannot be outside of whatever the issue is and determine what the solution is. The value of African foods have to be led by African farmers because they are the stakeholders. They carry the ancestral knowledge. They carry the ancestral wisdom. Farming is not for profit in a lot of rural communities, right? Across the African continent. Farming is a way of life. Farming season is about to happen in Bolga, you know, where I'm from. And people will leave their jobs. If they're a farmer and a teacher, they will leave the teaching to go and farm because it's also how they've come to understand themselves. And I think a bigger part of that is because in terms of ancestral ways of being and seeing the world, the land is not separate from the farmer. The land is not just there. And then we enact an activity on it. There is respect for the land as a person, right? To thank the land for being available for us to grow food on. And I think because all these cultural belief systems about food and seed and land, it's also important to how African farmers farm, right? And so it's important for them to lead because their culture, traditions, belief systems, religion are all an important part of how they understand land, how they understand food, their relationship with their food and farming systems. Yeah, I think the biggest aspect for me is that we can't necessarily see what a problem, what is perceived as a problem. And if an individual is not a stakeholder, how can we decide a solution for people that are most impacted? African farmers or African communities that have the most stake have to lead that work because your food is an important part of how they've lived all these years, because even the definition of food and farming is not separate from livelihood. You know, it's not separate from connection. It's not separate from your neighbor. You know, you can't visit a neighbor where I'm from in Bolga and they don't offer you food. Not because they have to, but because it's just a part of that tradition. You know, you've come a long way. You're visiting me. Wow, here's millet water and shea butter. I'm welcoming you, not just to rest, but to say this is also home, right? African farmers and communities bring who they are and their understanding of food, of land, of life, of connection, of community to how they live. And that influences how they think about food and land and farming, etc. And different parts of the world, right? We all have our own sort of definition of how we understand what it means to connect with food and land. And so, yeah, they can be a copy and paste, right? And I think for me, it's also like that part on, you know, having to lead the value of food is who gets to determine, right? Whose food is more valuable? Who gets to say that this food is more valuable and this food is less valuable? All foods are valuable because they have a greater connection beyond the human eye, and a greater contribution in sustaining biodiversity in ways that we don't always get to see and in ways that we don't always get to witness.

0: foods. And you also write, quote, during colonialism, the degradation of native African foods took shape. Indigenous grains, fruits, and vegetables became superseded, scorned, and regulated as poor people's food. While exportable cash crops such as cocoa, cotton, sugar, and etc. were cultured, harvested, graded, and protected against insects and pests with exceptional investment and researched, end quote. This feels so important for us to dive into, because understanding this context, you know, how has colonialism shaped food taste and reputation, and how has control over food been a particular tool of colonial control?
1: I'll give an example, I think. So this year is supposedly the year of the millets. So millet is an indigenous African grain. It was domesticated 4,000 years ago in West Africa. We have different varieties of millet, pearl millet, finger millet. And then there's also the fonio that's considered. And people have been eating millets for a very, very long time in many different ways. But somehow this year, across the world, is suddenly the year of millets. And so for me, I'm like, who gets to determine that a people's food that they have been consuming for a long time suddenly should be brought to the market? And is it not valuable if it's not brought to the market, right? And what happens next year and the year after that? Yeah, so I think what colonialism did, one, is the devaluation, right, of indigenous foods, because what came with colonialism was whiteness, right? This idea of what it meant to live in the world, this idea of what it meant to eat food, because culturally, we would eat food with our hand, right? You would eat food with your hand, and that was considered backward. So I think the bigger piece, I think what I'm trying to say here is that the devaluation of African food also came with a devaluation of the traditions and culture that is aligned with African indigenous foods. What also came with that was a devaluation of African farming methods that then were also seen as backward, right? And so the cultural foods that were not exportable were then seen as poor people's food, right? Because it aligned with that devaluation. If you devalue the food, the people are devalued. The process to which the food is produced is devalued. The farming systems are not valuable. You're not eating well if you're not eating foods that are in the market. But I think the devaluation was also then, how do we understand food, right? What is food and how do we understand that? And if it's a food that is not in what we consider the markets, then is it poor people's food? So that devaluation happened on multiple levels and also in multiple layers. And it also impacted, I think one of the greatest impact was also then how many African people started to see their own foods and started to engage with their own foods. Because what happened was, if you're told your food is for poor people and you're no longer aligned with your indigenous values, you're aligned with a different set of values that tells you that, you know, your ways are backward, you're not good enough, then you separate, right? Like there's a separation of self from the indigenous ways of life and living. Yeah, to the ways of living that's telling you that your ancestral foods are not good enough. And I think in the ways that it also took place that may not necessarily be visible is one through trade agreements, right? So what happened was that there were a lot of investments that were then put into the cash crops that could be exported. This started to reflect in trade agreements. So that's one part of that. Boarding schools, what was considered as boarding schools are big in different parts of the continent. And my brain is thinking of Ghana and no other parts of the continent has it. So children, you know, from elementary, primary, and secondary school were then fed foods that were not indigenous foods.
0: Mm-hmm. Yeah. Well, this reminds me, too, of the term famine foods. And You also write about this in Africa's Indigenous Foods Are Not Famine Foods, where you write, quote, African native food should not be categorized as famine food simply because they can grow and thrive in drought conditions. They are growing naturally in their ecosystems, and their use extends beyond the environmental conditions they grow in. Our indigenous foods are not famine foods. They are our histories, our culture, and our traditions. Our native foods carry us and the future possibilities of a sustainable food system, end quote. Yeah, so I feel like this really connects to so much of what you were saying. And I'm wondering, how is the idea of famine food connected to a global food system that separates people from their food and encourages unequal food distribution across the globe?
1: So through colonialism, there was the adoption of, we use this loosely, Western ways of being and seeing the world, right? So through language, through religion, through education. And so during that process, there was a divorce of the ancestral indigenous ways, because the Western ways of seeing the world was constructed as direct opposition, right, from indigenous ways of being and seeing the world. So the indigenous ways was either seen as devilish, as backward. So nothing, right, of good could come from indigenous ways, in contrast to the Western ways that were provided. And this demonstrated itself very well through religion on the continent and in many African countries that are predominantly Christian. You see this very often. And so anything that is attached to cultural, traditional, indigenous ways of seeing, it's seen as backward, etc. And so during the period where trade policies across various African countries started to reflect foods that could be exported, around that period too, I think to give a bit more context, a lot of African countries were still colonized, right? The first country in Africa to get independence was Ghana. And that was like 1957. And it's not so long ago, if you come to think of it, right? That's the first country. So the impact of the colonial government is still deeply rooted in so many ways in how systems are run. And so when it comes to food, things shifted through trade policies. And so the Western nations that are connected to many African countries started to determine what could be consumed and what could not be consumed in terms of what they would export and what could be imported, right? What could come in as foreign foods, et cetera. But that, though, there was also seed loss, right? When World War II ended, there was also a lot of chemicals. And it's like, what do we do with all these chemicals? Well, turn them into agrochemicals. It was being pushed to the continent, the agrochemicals, the GM seeds with GMO corn coming in, GMO wheat, GMO soy. That was happening around the late 90s, 1997, 98. So all of this continued to devalue indigenous foods because, one, foods was now commodified, right? If there isn't a market for the food, then it's not seen as worthy or worth it to bring in the market. What happened around that time, because of the chemicals coming in, there was also a lot of wars. A lot of communities were being displaced, right, in different African countries. And as different communities were being displaced, people were losing their food systems. Millet and sorghum and foods that indigenous people ate because it's a part of how people lived were now being considered farming food in context to promoting a lot of foreign foods that were coming in. So the contextualization of African foods as farming foods, it's not something happening out of silos. It's happening in context to how trade policies are negotiated. It's happening in context to foods that are valued in the market. It's happening in context to agrochemicals, right? It's happening in context to Western corporations, seed companies, or chemical companies that are able to lobby African governments. So all these things are happening at the same time. And so there is no investment, research, or funding that is being put into any of the African indigenous foods, because it goes back to what foods are valuable and who determines what foods are valuable. And if the food is not seen as being able to, if there's no space for the food in the global market, then the food is deemed and determined as food that's not valuable. So a part of devaluing African food is calling it famine foods. Because if you call it famine foods, then it's a part of that dominant story that Africans can't feed themselves. If you call it famine food, then the Western country has a right to say, now we need to feed Africa because they can't feed themselves. So what I'm trying to say is that the idea of famine food, it's constructed within a lot of paradigms around the selling of agrochemicals, genetically modified food, trade policies, capitalism, the markets. And so foods that we have been consuming, the example I gave earlier, the year of millets, my people never stop eating millets. So I don't understand what this year of millets is, or next year, the year of fonio, because they never stop, right? But who gets to sit and determine and say, this is the year of millet, right? And I think the idea of that famine food goes back to that larger work and that larger narrative of colonialism and of capitalism. It's hard to come and sell chemicals and genetically modify seeds and promote someone's indigenous foods. It's just not going to work. So in order to be able to sell agrochemicals, then the argument has to be that indigenous foods are famine foods. You know, people just only eat them when it's hard times, not because they're drought resistant, they're climate resistant, they're nourishing, they have a long shelf life, because then you're not able to, all those companies and corporations are then not able to come in and sell, right? The chemicals and the seeds and et cetera. There's so many moving pieces that impact that, and I'm trying to draw on all the other moving pieces. So currently, our seeds are being modified with, you know, international laws that determine how farmers can save seeds, right? And what seeds they can save. So in order to be able to pass a seed law, now the argument is that indigenous seeds are not viable, right? Because if indigenous seeds are viable, then you don't need a GMO seed. You don't need it. But in order to make the argument, in order for corporations and companies to own seeds, you know, to take seeds away from the field into a lab and have that ownership, the argument is that, well, indigenous seeds or peasant seeds, oh, they're not viable. We can't depend on them anymore. They can't sustain. But these are foods that have sustained us, right? So it goes back to that larger narrative of devaluing indigenous foods and devaluing indigenous farming systems.

0: I love hearing you talk about seeds. And yeah, there's more I want to ask. There's the more spiritual questions of seeds as portals and portals for life. And then, of course, just more about the generation-long practices of saving and storing seeds and what we can learn from our ancestors and folks who have been saving seeds for thousands of years, and how that plays into how we store them today, and just the importance of it. Because like we've been talking about how we work to keep seeds, indigenous seeds, out of colonialist capital capture, and just the irony of climate change and food insecurity and water shortages and all these environmental challenges, and how now all of a sudden indigenous seeds are being marketed and captured. So there's so much here, and I know you've spoken to some of it, but if there's anything else you could speak to, whether on the more technical side of seed saving, ancestral cultural side, or the spiritual side, I'd love to just hear a bit more before we move on.
1: Yeah, I think when I was farming, when I started farming at Black Creek Farm 2013, the wonderful thing was you have the seed in your hand. It's not dead, it's a living thing. And then you take this seed and you put this in the soil. And it's magical. You put it in the soil and then it rains and there's sunshine. And this thing comes out. And it's a living thing, and it's breathing and it's growing and it's feeding you and it's feeding other things. And for me, that was one of my first experiences, I would say, awareness of just seeing the wonder of seeds. And in 2017, when I went to Bolga and I saw a baobab seed, I don't know if you've seen the baobab tree. It's large. It holds about 10,000 liters of water in the trunk, and it lives for up to 5,000 years. And I'm holding a baobab seed and I'm thinking, wow, like this large tree is in the seed. Like, are you kidding me? That this baobab tree that I'm seeing now came from this seed, that the past of this tree that I'm seeing was in this. Like grandmother, great-grandmother, and great-great-grandmother or father or parents of this tree was in the seed. And the future of a baobab tree is also in the seed of me, of all seeds, right? That the future, whether it's a shea, a mango, you know, an apple, that the future of that tree that we are yet to plant is in that seed. What a wonder. If you've ever been like at the foot of a giant tree, it's just a miracle of life, really. That this living, breathing thing that has witnessed years before me, right? That has the recording of the environment, of the sun, of water. It knows the system. If you've ever seen a baobab tree in the dry season, there is no leaf. It looks like a skeleton. There is no leaf. And during the raining season, it's full of leaves. It looks like it has an afro. It's so beautiful. And for me, life is telling me that all this information is in the seed. The tree knows how to heal itself. It's in the seed. The tree knows the seasons. It's in there. The tree knows its health benefits. It's in there. All this information. It knows the environment that it will thrive in. You can grow a baobab seed in the cold in Canada, right? The same way that perhaps the maple tree might not grow necessarily. Some trees can grow, but they may not fruit. Right? Because the environment of the tree's survival and thriving is all in the seed. And for me, that just blew me away. That just blew me away. You know, if you take a shade tree, when the leaves fall, the leaves are also compost for the soil. And so in 2017, like witnessing and seeing that completely propelled and I think grounded that understanding of ancestral foods and the spirituality of seeds. The seeds are past, they're present, they hold stories, they know the soil, they know where they belong, they know where they can thrive, you know, they know their ecosystem. And just that component of understanding that. Yeah, I think that that's what grounded me around the spirituality. I would say the spirituality of seeds. But it was also seeing the ways in which farmers harvest seeds that they will seed safe and how, you know, they save certain seeds. So for instance, if they harvested sweet potatoes and to preserve it and keep it long, they would dig the earth and then they will put the sweet potatoes in there. They'll put ash on it and cover it. And it will remain as fresh as the day you harvested it. You know, grains, how millet seeds are hung up, you know, in the kitchen area, in the storage area to leave it to dry. It was just seeing the practices, you know, of grinding this millet and fermenting it. They're just the life, you know. Seeds are living things. They're living things. They are our ancestors. You know, seeds are ancestors. They have been here before many of us were here. And they have also been here with our grandparents, you know. When a tree is dying, the seed is telling us something about the environment. When you plant a seed and it's no longer growing, but then the tree has lived for 10,000 years, that's information for us humans about our environment and nature and our food systems. So for me, those are like the spiritual and cultural aspects of seeds. And I think some of the technical pieces are looking at how farmers just intentionally plant to nourish, right, the soil. So the farmers know to plant the Bambara bean and the granules for nitrogen in the soil, right? And to also maximize space because those are lower crops. And then they plant the sorghum and the millet. And then they plant the squash around it. So it's just witnessing this archival knowledge that farmers hold so precious that is often disregarded, but so crucial that has sustained our life for so long, but farmers do it so effortless that we don't realize how crucial this knowledge is. But I think it was just witnessing that cultural aspect of seeds, that this very same seed that I can plant and get food, I can plant and have food grow out of it. I can also dry and grind it and ferment it, you know? That there are stories around how the seed is fermented, you know, stories around how millet seeds are used during wars, stories around how filling millet and sorghum and all these foods are. And it's also, I think, how certain seeds come to life, right? Some seeds are planted by birds. I think humans, we think we're the only ones participating in sustaining this earth and the decisions we make and the policies that we make. And if we pause and realize how birds are replenishing the earth by taking one seed and planting it in a different place, one of the farmers that we work with, he has a garden. And he always says, the trees in his garden, the dawadawa tree and the shade tree, he's like, bats planted it. You know, he sees bats will eat the shade fruit. And then when they poop it out, plants it in. He's observed bats around his farm. And he always talks about the roles that birds play in planting trees. And if we pause and looked at what other species are replenishing the earth and sustaining the world outside of human activities, we would be surprised, right? Animals, you know, elephants that are eating fruits and planting unintentionally or intentionally planting trees and crops in somewhere else, you know? Ants, a community of ants that are moving seeds from one place to another. You know, some seeds also require fire before they can be planted. So even bringing seeds to life, there's so many ways. And it's so wonderful to be able to witness. It's just the fruit. If you plant one seed, you get a tree that lives years. But then look at the fruit. I'll go back to the example of the baobab. It starts to fruit after 15 years. But if after 15 years, that tree lives 500 years, for 415 years, we get a fruit every single, not just one, multiple fruits every single year for 450 years from one seed that was planted. Yeah. The other aspect I'll add about seeds, I think, is the communal aspect of seeds within indigenous or peasant seed systems. So peasant seed systems are people that have a closer relationship to the land, whose sustenance, I would say, come from the land, maintaining the land and having a relationship with the land through food. So in peasant seed systems and in indigenous seed systems, there is a sharing and there is an exchanging of seeds. And I think it is so crucial, right, to biodiversity, but also crucial to human connection and to community connection. So the exchanging of seeds, the sharing of seeds, that's what makes international seed laws dangerous, because seeds are free. Nature gave them to us. So for a company or a corporation or a country to invest research and then to claim the intellectual property rights and the usage of that is very dangerous. It's like a threat to life. It's really a war against life. If you think about all the ways that seeds have sustained humans, visible, invisible, seen on seeds, if we were to take an inventory of all the people that have participated in protecting, preserving, and saving seeds, if we took an inventory of that, a cultural inventory, and compare that to a company or a corporation claiming intellectual property and then asking the folks that have been protecting these seeds to now pay for it, it's absurd that we're in a time in human history that this is even something that should happen. Like the fact that it's even a conversation that we're okay with, I mean, we're not okay. People are resisting and fighting. But the fact that a law has even been passed that has given plant breeders the right to own seeds, bizarre, bizarre. Like, are we even okay? We're not okay. It's so absurd to me. I can't, every time I try to process it, I just, how? Seeds? Now, not only are we saying that you're eating farming foods, but now we're going to say, or the system or the law is going to say that we're going to take that farming food, we're going to modify it, and then you now have to buy it from us along with our chemicals. But then you're poor. It's absurd. Sorry, I can go on forever because my brain is just like, how are we doing this in life?
0: Yeah, I'm completely there with you. I think speaking to the absurdity is necessary because it's insane. It's insane to live in an ecocidal culture. It's really out of control. And I feel like it would be nice to end on something that you had just brought up, which is community and just thinking about reimagining life on Earth with community as guide, considering that so much of your work takes place in community. So I would just like to ask you, what could the world look like if we paid attention to our local communities and invested in local seed banks and really started to believe in those around us?
1: A couple of things come to mind. Three things: connection, trust, and love. You know, connection, trust, and love. When I think through some of the work that we have done, the bigger piece has been trust, you know, the connection and the trust. I think the first thing is the fact that we already know what to do. The communities that we've worked with, people know what it means to live in community with each other. People know what it means to be in service and to be of service with and to each other. And I think it's creating the space and creating the opportunity for people to be able to do that. And reimagining how we can live in community and having our seed banks is indigenous and ancestral ways of being, because indigenous and ancestral ways of being for me means that life is not human-centered. We're not looking at humans. We're not looking at ourselves alone to solve the problem. We're not looking at one community leader. We're not looking at an individual to give the answers, but we're coming together in connection with the land, with the trees, with the seeds. For me, reimagining a community future, it's not just centered on people. It's also centered on the land. It's also centered on other living things, on the seeds, you know, and the trees, as I mentioned, even on unseen things that are facilitating our existence. I think it's creating, learning how to create mutual space to be able to trust each other and to be able to coexist in that space, right? So I think whatever that ancestral indigenous ways mean within different people's geographic region, because it may not necessarily be the exact same, but I think as long as it honors living in a way that does not harm other people and does not harm the land and the rivers and the waters, right? In the future that I imagine, I cannot just be human-centered while the land and the rivers, et cetera, are harmed. So I think that's the first point for me, is living in an ancestral ways and also not being fixed on what that is, but also being open on how that shifts and that changes. I would say I am, or we've been socially conditioned to really see life in a particular way. And so sometimes it becomes really difficult to reimagine when the new ways of being and living, right? It's in contrast to how we currently see life. So I think even in an ancestral indigenous ways of being, it's being open to learning new things about our indigenous ways. You know how the seeds, the one seed is the past, the present, and the future? So ancestral indigenous ways are not necessarily separate from the future as well, right? Because if you look, once again, the example of the baobab seed has had many, it's come out of many trees that have lived in the past, right? But in the same seed, there are also many trees in it that will live in the future. So in the same way that in reimagining for me community, is that there are many ancestral knowledge on how we can live in harmony, in connection, with trust, with love. And we have a lot of that knowledge in the past, but that knowledge also exists in the present, right? And it also exists in the future. And I think it's opening ourselves up to be able to do that. Another key piece, if I'm looking at seeds, is the sharing piece, right? Think using seeds as a lens on how to reimagine community and how to reimagine the future. These are about sharing, right? There's a sharing, there's an exchanging, there is a giving. And in looking at that value and that relationship that seeds bring, in recreating community, we have to learn that every single person is valuable. Your value does not come from performing. It doesn't come from doing something that is extractive, right? You are valuable just as you are as a human. A seed is valuable as it exists as a seed, right? In our hand. We don't say, okay, now that we've planted you and you've produced a tree, you're now valuable. We know the value of the seeds just in our hand as seeds. In the same way that in the future of community with other humans, we are valuable just by living. Right? Everything else we do is extra. And so in reimagining that community, humans are valuable just in their existence, right? In sharing ideas, in exchanging knowledge, in being in service with and to each other. I'm looking once again from the lens of a seed, you know, and looking at community through what seeds bring us, right? Close to 300 people traveled to Benin in March across the African continent to protect and save indigenous seeds. That is community. For me, that is the kind of future that I want, that for 4 days, we ate indigenous food for breakfast, lunch, and dinner. For 4 days, we communed on agroecology. We learned about the different ways in which different communities are protecting different seeds, right? It's the sharing of our humanity. I think that's it. What can a seed tell me about community? What a seed informs me about itself is how I see, I want to say, reimagine it, a community, right? I think the first is looking at our ancestral indigenous ways of being and how we can live in harmony with the waters and land and seeds and other living things as well. And the second piece would be the sharing and exchanging of our service and our thoughts and our ideas and our existence. And the third piece is harmony. I think living in harmony, just sitting under a tree and see how three or four different species of trees are just there in harmony with each other.
0: Oh, Abina, this was so beautiful. Thank you for sharing your time and your heart and your passion with us. It was a really energizing conversation. And yeah, just appreciate spending this time with you. So thank you so much.
1: Yeah. Thank you, Ayana. Thank you for having me. It was fantastic just to sort of, see some of these things out loud. And yeah, sometimes when you're doing work connected to seed and land and water, you just realize how much like Earth loves you, you know, like I'm just here and the seed loves me enough to feed me, you know, loves me enough to give me, land loves me enough to give me fresh drinking water. And the land offers itself because of love for me to grow food, because it trusts that I will live in harmony with it all, you know? So hearing you read the quote and hearing myself, I was like, what an honor, you know, it is for, for the land to just trust us to be in harmony with it, to protect and to preserve. So thank you for having me. Thank you.
0: Thank you.
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1: Everybody wants that job. It's a very important job. Marty's a terrific guy, but he's going to go on and he's going to lead a good life.
0: Under mounting political pressure, Food and Drug Administration Commissioner Dr. Marty McCarry resigns from his position. Why did powerful Republicans and anti-abortion groups want him gone? And how healthy is the federal health system overall? We'll talk to Dr. Aaron Kesselheim of Harvard Medical School and public citizen Dr. Robert Steinbrück. Then, the fight against AI data centers isn't just about tech, it's about democracy.
2: Across the country, from Oregon to Georgia, an incredible populist, bipartisan movement is rising up to say no to the AI takeover. And they are clocking win after win. They are extracting concessions from big tech corporations. They are blocking data center development, and they are passing moratorium and fighting for an AI pause at the state and national level. This is opening up a new important front line in the fight against tech-enabled authoritarianism.
0: We'll speak with writer and organizer Astra Taylor, finally, to Wisconsin, to look at the case of Salah Sasour, president of the Islamic Society of Milwaukee. He's been locked up in an ICE jail in Indiana since late March. We'll speak with his son and one of his attorneys.
3: The word dipam isn't in the Palestinian dictionary. And today we carry that and we say the word give up isn't in our dictionary. We will keep fighting for him until justice prevails, until he's up.
0: All that and more coming up. Welcome to Democracy Now!, democracynow.org, The War and Peace Report. I'm Amy Goodman. The Pentagon's controller testified on Capitol Hill Tuesday the cost of the war with Iran has risen to about $29 billion, just $4 billion from the figure provided 2 weeks ago. Defense Secretary Pete Hegseth also refused to tell lawmakers at the hearing how much emergency funding he will be requesting to cover the cost of the war, despite repeated questioning from both Democrats and Republicans. It comes a day after President Trump called Iran's latest ceasefire proposal garbage. Iran is demanding reparations, sovereignty over the Strait of Hormuz, and a full end to sanctions as conditions for any deal. As President Trump arrives in Beijing today, he's expected to discuss the Iran war with Chinese President Xi Jinping. The New York Times reports U.S. intelligence assessments contradict the Trump administration's public messaging about destroying Iran's military capabilities. Iran has reportedly regained access to 30 of its 33 Strait of Hormuz missile sites, enough to threaten U.S. warships and oil tankers. Iran also has access to about 90% of its underground missile storage and launch facilities. This comes amidst reports that the United Arab Emirates and Saudi Arabia carried out covert retaliatory strikes against Iran back in March. Since the U.S.-Israeli war on Iran erupted, some Gulf countries have arrested dozens of Shiite Muslim citizens, calling them traitors loyal to Iran, which is majority Shiite. The Labor Department reports the U.S. inflation rate rose to 3.8% in April, with energy costs comprising nearly half the increased prices. Real average hourly wages fell half a percentage point from March, meaning salaries failed to keep pace with the rising cost of living. Gasoline prices rose by 5.4% as Iran shut traffic through the Strait of Hormuz in response to President Trump's bombing campaign. On Tuesday, a reporter asked Trump whether he'd make a deal with Iran to address the war's economic fallout.
4: Mr. President, to what extent are Americans' financial situations motivating you to make a deal?
1: Not even a little bit. The only thing that matters when I'm talking about Iran, they can't have a nuclear weapon. I don't think about Americans' financial situation. I don't think about anybody. I think about one thing. We cannot let Iran have a nuclear weapon.
0: The Wall Street Journal says it's received subpoenas for the records of journalists who reported on the Trump administration's internal deliberations on Iran. The Journal reports the Justice Department investigation came after President Trump privately complained to acting Attorney General Todd Blanche about media leaks in the wake of the Iran war last month. Trump reportedly passed a stack of offending news articles to Blanche, quote, with a sticky note on it that said treason, unquote. Meanwhile, Defense Secretary Pete Hegseth said the Pentagon will review whether Arizona Democratic Senator Mark Kelly improperly disclosed classified information when he told CBS News the U.S. had rapidly depleted stockpiles of weapons, including long-range missiles. Senator Kelly responded on social media, sharing a video of Hegseth admitting in a public hearing last week that it will take years to replenish U.S. weapons stockpiles to pre-war levels. In Washington, D.C., peace activists disrupted the Politico Defense Summit on Tuesday, confronting the Iranian opposition leader Reza Pahlavi, the son of Iran's last Shah. Pahlavi was speaking in support of the U.S.-Israeli war on Iran at a panel hosted by Lockheed Martin when he was interrupted by Code Pink D.C. organizer Olivia DiNucci and other protesters.
5: This is not about security. This is about death and destruction. They even said that the war in Iran is a golden opportunity to make a killing of security.
6: I have a message from Lockheed Martin. How dare you use the massacre of my people as a golden opportunity? You have the blood of the people of Palestine and Iran and Lebanon on your hands. Shame on each and every one of you.
0: Israeli drone strikes hit three cars on a major highway south of Beirut on Wednesday, killing at least eight people, including two children, in the town of Jia. The strikes came a day after 13 people were killed in southern Lebanon, including two paramedics. More than 2,800 people have been killed in Israeli attacks since March 2nd, with at least 380 killed since last month's ceasefire. Lebanon's health ministry says 108 emergency medical and healthcare workers have been killed in the war, with over 140 Israeli attacks recorded on ambulances and medical facilities. Lebanon and Israel are set to hold a new round of U.S. brokered negotiations in Washington Thursday. Hezbollah has said it opposes the talks. FBI Director Kash Patel was pressed by Senate Democrats at a hearing Tuesday over reports that his heavy alcohol use compromised his ability to do his job. Patel sued the Atlantic Magazine for defamation, seeking $250 million after journalist Sarah Fitzpatrick reported he's alarmed colleagues with episodes of excessive drinking and unexplained absences. On Tuesday, Democratic Senator Chris Van Hollen grilled Patel on the allegations. Patel exploded, hurling insults and false claims at the senator before finally agreeing to take an alcohol screening test.
7: And so there have been no occasions when your security detail had difficulty waking or locating you, is that right?
8: Nope, it's a total farce. I don't even know where you get this stuff, but it doesn't make it credible because you say so.
7: I'm not saying it, Director Patel. It's been written and documented.
8: You are literally saying it.
7: No, I'm saying that these are reports, Director Patel.
8: No, and unlike your baseless reports, the only person that was slinging margaritas in El Salvador on the taxpayer dollar with a convicted gangbanging rapist was you.
7: You know, the
8: only person that ran up a $7,000 bar tab in Washington, D.C. at the lobby bar
7: to me,
8: was you.
7: This
8: the only
7: suggests
8: individual
7: to
8: in this
7: me
8: room
7: the allegations
8: that
7: are true.
0: The U.S. is reportedly in closely guarded talks with Denmark to open three new military bases in southern Greenland. A source speaking to the BBC says U.S. officials have floated designating the new bases as American sovereign territory. This comes after President Trump sparked a diplomatic crisis in January by threatening to seize Greenland by force, saying it could happen the easy way or the hard way. CNN's reporting the U.S. Central Intelligence Agency has escalated its secret war on drug cartels with deadly operations inside Mexico, spearheaded by the CIA's elite and secretive ground branch. Since President Trump retook the White House last year and designated several cartels as foreign terrorist organizations, CIA operatives in Mexico have reportedly participated directly and targeted assassinations on several mostly mid-level cartel members. That includes a car bombing earlier this year on a busy highway outside Mexico City that killed alleged Sinaloa cartel member Francisco Beltran and his driver. CNN's disclosure of the CIA's Mexico operations comes after two CIA operatives and two Mexican law enforcement officers were killed in a car accident in the state of Chihuahua last month. The current U.S. ambassador to Mexico, Ronald Johnson's a former U.S. Army Green Beret and veteran CIA officer. Yennefer England, a 32-year-old nurse's assistant and DACA recipient, has been held in ICE custody in Texas for nearly 3 months after she was stopped for driving with a suspended license. She was born in Mexico but was brought to the United States at the age of 4. She leaves behind two daughters, aged 12 and 14. This comes as immigration lawsuits hit a record 9,911 in March alone, up 1,278% from 5 years ago, driven almost entirely by habeas corpus filings that have surged 85 times over the past year as immigration attorneys challenge ICE's mass detention and deportation campaign. Meanwhile, Florida's notorious Alligator Alcatraz Jail in the Everglades is set to close by June, after DHS concluded the facility's $1 million per day price tag is too expensive. And Democrats on House Oversight Committee heard testimony Tuesday from survivors of the late convicted sex offender Jeffrey Epstein. They held the field hearing in Palm Beach, Florida, near President Trump's Mar-a-Lago residence and where Epstein once lived, framing it as a return to the, quote, scene of the crime. Lawmakers used the hearing to warn President Trump against pardoning Ghislaine Maxwell, the convicted longtime associate of Epstein, who's serving a 20-year sentence for helping him traffic and abuse girls. Trump's repeatedly declined to rule out a pardon for Maxwell. Meanwhile, some Epstein survivors said they'd been re-traumatized after the Justice Department failed to redact their names from its incomplete release of the Epstein files. This is survivor Jenna Lisa Jones.
9: When I was a teenager, I did not have the language to understand what was happening to me. I did not know who to tell. I did not know where to go. Many of us didn't. We were young and we were manipulated. We were left without the tools or the support we needed. That is something Congress can change.
0: And those are some of the headlines. This is Democracy Now!, democracynow.org, The War and Peace Report. I'm Amy Goodman. Following a growing pressure campaign from powerful Republicans, anti-abortion groups, and other allies of President Trump, Food and Drug Administration Commissioner Dr. Martin McCarry resigned Tuesday. He'd served in the position since April of 2025. President Trump spoke to reporters at the White House ahead of his departure for China and said he preferred not to say if McCarry had been fired or resigned.
1: Everybody wants that job. It's a very important job. Marty's a terrific guy, but he's going to go on and he's going to lead a good life. He was having some difficulty. You know, he's a great doctor, and he was having some difficulty.

0: Secretary Robert Kennedy Jr. had already fired 3,500 workers from the FDA, roughly 20% of its workforce. FDA's Deputy Commissioner for Food, Kyle Diamantis, will take on the role in an acting capacity as FDA Commissioner. Diamantis was previously an attorney in Miami who represented Abbott Laboratories, a manufacturer of baby formula. He's also a personal friend of Donald Trump Jr. He does not have a background in medicine. For more, we're joined by two guests. Dr. Robert Steinbruch is Health Research Group Director at Public Citizen, and Dr. Aaron Kesselheim is a professor of medicine at Harvard Medical School. Dr. Kesselheim, let's begin with you. I want you to respond to McCarry leaving, but start off by talking about the significance of the Food and Drug Administration.
1: Well, first off, thanks for having me. I think the Food and Drug Administration is one of the most important public health agencies in the United States, if not the world. The oversight of the Food and Drug Administration extends to about a quarter of the economy, including prescription drugs, medical devices, a lot of food oversight. It has some things to say about cosmetics and nutritional supplements. There are some reports that on average, the average person touches about 12 to 15 FDA-regulated products over the course of a day. So this agency is incredibly important in ensuring that the medicines that we take are tested and the food that we eat is inspected. And it is vital to the health of the country. And, you know, unfortunately, in the last 18 months, we have seen it increasingly engulfed by chaos undertaken a lot of questionable decisions under Dr. Macri's oversight.
0: Dr. Steinbruch, if you can also talk about how much the FDA regulates, is in charge of food and drugs in this country, and then your criticism of McCarry, but then the criticism of the reasons he was pushed out.
2: Glad to be with you. I agree with everything which was just said about the FDA. It's vitally important, and it's important for all of us in this country and others throughout the world who look to the FDA for leadership to have an effective, strong FDA, which is grounded in science and which is grounded in public health. Dr. McCarry was in a very difficult position, and perhaps it was impossible, though he didn't help his case at all. He was trying to be too many things to too many people. He was flip-flopping. He had some good ideas, but before he was finished with one good idea, he would have another idea. Some of his initiatives, for example, cracking down on direct consumer advertising, misleading consumer advertising, that's a good idea. But on the other hand, being in a position to try to please everybody, anti-abortion activists, drug companies, people who wanted more access to certain tobacco products or alternatives to tobacco, in some ways, no-win situation. And perhaps another person could have handled it better than he did, but the writing has been on the wall for some time. There was just pure chaos and not great leadership of this very important organization.
0: So talk about the whole issue of the fruit-flavored vaping, his concern about kids getting addicted. And who was putting pressure on him to approve this?
2: Well, the reporting has suggested that there was pressure from the White House and perhaps elsewhere within the Department of Health and Human Services for the approval of these vapes. And Dr. McCarry's stance seems to be well-reasoned. Whether this was, in fact, the straw that broke the camel's back or not, it's hard to say, because there were many other issues where he seemed to have been able to offend people on all sides of the political spectrum. On the one hand, wanted more evidence about vaccines and their safety and effectiveness. On the other hand, wanted to greenlight drugs with less evidence about their safety and effectiveness. He was just all over the place.
0: And Dr. Kesselheim, the whole controversy

0: agency created under the Trump administration over mifepristone, the abortion pill. abortion medication is now the major way people are able to have abortions in this country. And abortions are up since Roe v. Wade was overturned. But talk about his position.
1: Well, I mean, I think that part of the problem, as Dr. Steinberg pointed out, was this controversy about mifepristone, which is a drug that has been around for many decades and has been used very safely. There were some pre-existing restrictions on it from the FDA that had been lifted in concordance with the evidence a few years ago. And the question was whether, what the circumstances were of those being of those restrictions being lifted and whether or not they would be reimposed. And, I think this is another situation where Dr. Makary did not show a lot of firm leadership from his position in putting science first and making sure that the FDA operated clearly and made clear statements about appropriate use and safety of that drug, where he could have. And I think that is one of the circumstances that led to this situation, where because he did not lead by putting the science first and, by going through clear, transparent channels about what was going to happen, it ended up that nobody was happy with what he did.
0: So, Dr. Steinbrück, you now have, the U.S. now has, no confirmed FDA commissioner, no confirmed CDC director, that's the Centers for Disease Control and Prevention, no Senate-approved surgeon general. Can you talk about the significance of this? And overall, how you would characterize Robert Kennedy's tenure?
2: Well, we shouldn't be in this situation 18 months into the, or just about 18 months into the second Trump administration. If we start with the CDC, Robert F. Kennedy Jr. has effectively been his own CDC director from the get-go. There have been people back and forth and various acting directors, but he's basically been calling the shots as best we can see from the outside, and that's led to very bad public health consequences in terms of vaccines and recommendations for vaccines and the whole staff and effectiveness of the agency. We've seen some of these issues come up with the recent cruise ship issue with hantavirus and the whole CDC office, which was looking into cruise ships and safety and things of that sort, having been disbanded earlier.
0: The Surgeon General, into that for a minute. I just would like to stop there, since this is right now such an important story, what's happened with the cruise ship, with hantavirus, and the people who've been brought to places like Nebraska, who are in isolation. Explain the role of the FDA, HHS, basically the Robert Kennedy's running of the health sector and the government.
2: Well, without going into all the details of the hantavirus outbreak, it's an example of why we need a strong public health agency which collaborates internationally. The CDC would be traditionally working with the World Health Organization to understand what was going on with a disease outbreak, even though this was not primarily a U.S.-based outbreak, to offer advice on control of the outbreak and to provide effective treatment for people who needed treatment. And the massive staff cuts, the loss of expertise, the lack of people in charge who were standing up for public health, from Robert F. Kennedy Jr. on down, is apparent when things happen that we need to be prepared to respond. And that's why we need effective agencies which have science-based leadership. That's really the issue here. It's the overall effect of organizations which were strong and robust. And when you pick them apart for particular theories and idiosyncrasies of the Health and Human Services Secretary, you destroy things which take years, if not decades, to rebuild.
0: This is former now FDA Commissioner Marty Makary during an interview on CNBC in February discussing efforts to change how most prescription drugs are available, making them over-the-counter for consumers.
3: In my opinion, everything should be over-the-counter, not requiring a prescription, unless it's unsafe, unless you need laboratory tests to monitor how it's being received by your body, or if it could be used for some nefarious purpose, or it's addictive. If it doesn't meet those criteria, why shouldn't a drug be over-the-counter? So we should be asking, why not, instead of, oh, you want to move over-the-counter, you got to go through our long, tedious process.
0: So that's Dr. Marty Makary, the former FDA commissioner. Dr. Aaron Kesselheim, your response to what he's proposing.
1: Well, as with some of the stuff that he did as commissioner, there is a grain of truth in what he said. There are certain drugs that we have decades of experience with safe use of them, and for which making them over the counter would help broaden their availability to patients and might help reduce their price and subject them to some competition that might help reduce their price. So there is a grain of truth to that. But I think that the way he says it is very broadly stated in a way that doesn't appear to be designed to be, put in the context of what the evidence is. Certainly, if there is good evidence around drugs that they can be used safely with fair labeling that people can understand, it is reasonable to consider how those drugs should be made over the counter, and the FDA has a process for that. And maybe that process needs to be reviewed and examined to ensure that it's operating efficiently and maximally effectively. But I think to say in a public way that basically all drugs by default should be over the counter. Oh, by the way, except for all these exceptions, is a challenging way to put it, because it does kind of give the impression that the role of the FDA is not a significant one in ensuring that these drugs are safely vetted and can be used appropriately. So I don't know. I think that in general, this is a good example of him having a germ of a good idea that, by the way, didn't go anywhere because he then moved on to some other crusade that he was talking about, but that was ultimately done in by his lack of attention to science-based leadership and to the established legal and regulatory processes that the FDA has.
0: So, Dr. Robert Steinbrück, the acting FDA commissioner is now Kyle Diamantis, one of Donald Trump Jr.'s, President Trump's son's, hunting buddies. Can you talk about the significance of a Florida attorney with no prior federal government experience now heading the FDA? What is Public Citizen calling for?
2: Well, it's a very unfortunate precedent. We have a science-based agency with a non-scientist in charge. We don't know how long he will be in charge, answerable to Robert F. Kennedy Jr., who, as we've said before, we don't believe is qualified to be the HHS commissioner. Director should never have been confirmed, with all the whims of the White House and political pressure. Now, it is possible that Kyle Diamantis will have less drama in terms of the day-to-day management of the agency and will allow some of the career scientists and non-political appointees who are still left to do their jobs. But there are so many people out there, again, who may or may not agree with Robert F. Kennedy Jr. on this and that, who are far better qualified even to be in an acting position at the FDA and to give the American people a sense of confidence that the FDA is able to do its job.
0: And I'll give you the last word, Dr. Kesselheim. around the issue of vaccines, where they stand today?
1: Unfortunately, we're in a position where the head of our public health agencies are doing the best that they can to undermine the public confidence in the safety and effectiveness of vaccines, to undermine their the standard review of new vaccines, to ensure that high quality, safe and effective vaccines are able to be available to patients. And this is a major public health crisis. The active undermining of vaccines availability and use by patients is a major health crisis because we know that that vaccines work in the circumstances that they are recommended, and as we move away from that, we will just see increases in deadly infectious diseases that might have otherwise been in control. And that's a major public health tragedy that is unfolding and will take years to recover from. I think that it is highly irresponsible what our current public health leaders are doing to try to undermine vaccines.
0: Dr. Aaron Kesselheim, professor of medicine at Harvard Medical School, and Dr. Robert Steinbrook, Health Research Group Director at Public Citizen, teaches medicine at Yale Medical School. Coming up, the fight against AI data centers isn't just about tech. It's about democracy. We'll speak with Astra Taylor.

0: So Among the Mountains, performed by Nora Brown and Stephanie Coleman in our Democracy Now! Studio. This is Democracy Now!, democracynow.org. I'm Amy Goodman. Calls are growing across the United States for moratoriums on new AI data centers over their impact on energy costs, water and land use, the U.S. economy, greenhouse gas emissions, and democracy. In Maine, state lawmakers recently approved the first statewide moratorium, but the governor, Janet Mills, vetoed the legislation. A new Gallup poll released today shows 7 out of 10 Americans oppose data centers being built near them, and the opposition spans the political spectrum. In Utah, residents are fighting plans to build what would be the largest data center in the world in Box Elder County. If built, the facility would generate and consume more energy than the entire state of Utah. The proposed complex would cover an area more than 2.5 times the size of Manhattan. Estimates show the project could increase Utah's greenhouse gas emissions by 50%. On Capitol Hill, Vermont's Independent Senator Bernie Sanders and Democratic Congressmember Alexandria Ocasio-Cortez have introduced legislation to impose a temporary national moratorium on new artificial intelligence data center construction.
1: More than 100 local communities across 12 states have already enacted local moratoriums on data centers, and Congress itself has a moral obligation to stand with them and stop big tech from ruining their communities. Our legislation in the House and the Senate would hit the brakes on construction of new data centers until we address several of the key areas of harm AI poses.
0: I'm shocked. We go now to North Carolina, where we're joined by Astra Taylor, writer, organizer, co-founder of the Debt Collective. She co-wrote a new piece for The Guardian headlined, "The Fight Against AI Data Centers Isn't Just About Tech, It's About Democracy." Astra Taylor and Naomi Klein's forthcoming book out this September is titled End Times Fascism and the Fight for the Living World. Astra, welcome back to Democracy Now! Why don't you start off just by talking about what these AI data centers are, this largest one in Utah. I was just in Middleburg, Virginia last night. Every other person was raising this issue with me, very critical issue in Virginia right now. Explain what they are.
2: Thanks for having me. Yeah, data centers are essentially the backbone of the AI revolution. Data centers aren't new. Every time you use the internet, you're using data centers. So they've been around for a while, but they have been supercharged by the push towards artificial intelligence. Virginia is indeed the data center hub in this country, but they're spreading rapidly across the United States. Sam Altman, the head of OpenAI, has said that perhaps we'll have to cover the entire world in data centers. And it's about the drive for compute, for computing power. And they are often on an absolutely enormous scale. Like you described the data center being proposed in Utah, which would actually use twice as much energy as the entire state. There's one being proposed in Michigan that is going to be as big as 32 NFL football fields. And they use incredible amounts of energy, often gas, fossil fuel. They're being used as an excuse to put even old coal factories and coal production back online. And there are many negative consequences for communities, from emissions. Often they are powered by temporary gas turbines that are being used almost on a permanent basis. So there's air pollution, carcinogens, there's light and noise pollution. You know, people are absolutely tormented by the sounds of these huge warehouses of whirring computers. There is water use issues, depending on where it's located. And then there's just the question of what are people getting in return? Because these are massive, quote unquote, factories, but there are no jobs and a lot of harms for the people who live near them and larger harms for our society.
0: Explain why it requires so much energy. What does it have to do with AI? Why does artificial intelligence require this, Astra?
2: just the nature of what they call compute, right? The computers themselves require an incredible amount of energy to run and then to be cooled. So they have to be kept in a stable temperature setting. So there's just energy to cool these machines because they produce an enormous amount of heat. And so that's another problem with them. And this is blowing, this is helping to blow through whatever, now long gone climate commitments we had, but this drive to AI has been, when you look at Silicon Valley, they say the drive to AI is why we can no longer meet our climate commitments, right? All of these companies, Google, Meta, presented themselves as climate champions, and AI has caused them to throw those ideals out the window.
0: One of the primary investors of the proposed mega data center in Utah is Kevin O'Leary, better known as Mr. Wonderful on the reality TV show Shark Tank. This is O'Leary defending the project and dismissing the protesters.
3: Well, I'm actually the only developer of data centers on Earth that graduated from environmental studies. So I'm pretty aware of what these concerns are. They are around air, water use, heat, noise, pollution. Sustainability is at the heart of what we do in terms of all these proposals. We're not just Utah. We have 10,000 acres in Alberta, Canada, with the same concerns. And so we search for the best technology. There's many air-cooled turbines now. So you're blending in air-cooled versus water. I mean, there's so many different ways to generate power. We can also put a percentage of the power generation through solar, wind, and batteries, because the battery technology is 10x more efficient than it was just 5 years ago. So that's very helpful because it makes the cost of energy lower. So no one, if you're an environmentalist and you don't care about that stuff, of course you protest, and that's what happens. I noted, what's happening in Utah right now is we think over 90% of the protesters are actually not people that live in Utah or Box Elder County. They're being bused in.
0: That's Kevin O'Leary, better known as Mr. Wonderful on the reality TV show Shark Tank. Your response, Astra Taylor?
2: Well, he should be called Mr. Full of It. I mean, that his claims are absolutely absurd. You could build data centers that were connected to sustainable, renewable energy sources. That is not what these tech companies are doing, because they are rushing to compete to be the company that controls this industry. So, take somebody like Elon Musk, who has built 3 data centers, supercomputers around Memphis, Tennessee. One of them, for example, the first one uses enough energy to power almost 300,000 homes. He's using these very high polluting gas turbines. Colossus 2, as the second supercomputer is called, uses enough energy for 2 million homes. This is a guy who presented himself as a green champion for many years, but he has not built these computers, these supercomputers, these data centers in a way that reflects those values at all. And absolutely the point about this protest movement against data centers being, not grassroots, being being paid is absolutely absurd. What's incredible about this movement is the grassroots nature of it and how it's bringing together people from across the political spectrum. It's bringing together folks who live in Memphis, Tennessee, rural farmers, just concerned citizens who are saying, what are we getting out of these? There used to be a bargain when a factory came to town. You would get jobs, even if maybe it emitted some pollution or had tax breaks. These massive warehouses maybe produce 50, 100 jobs at best, often low-wage jobs doing things like security or sanitation. And now there's even companies who are saying that they are going to actually provide security services with robot dogs, right? With robots. So it'll be robots guarding the computers. And so people are rightly saying, why should we support this? And that is what is causing this amazing movement to rise up and to block these developments across the country.
0: Astra, the University of Buffalo professor in environment and sustainability, Holly Buck, recently wrote an article in Jacobin headlined Democratic Governance of AI is the Real Solution, in which she argues against the idea of a moratorium on data centers. She writes, a moratorium on AI data centers is a terrible idea, one that poses serious equity concerns, A moratorium springs from the desire to stop the concentration of wealth, but ironically, it's likely to exacerbate it. It's a massive strategic blunder for the left, and we should think through the global justice implications and follow-on effects. We should be wary of proposals that would send burdens elsewhere. Under neoliberal capitalism, industries offshore environmental harms to places with weaker governance, cheaper labor costs, and fewer environmental safeguards, unquote. Buck says AI should be regulated as a public utility. What's your response to her argument on a moratorium?
2: Yeah, the Guardian piece I wrote with Saul Levin was a response to her criticism of this movement, which she said was a dead end, and her criticism of the idea of a data center moratorium. First, I want to say that I like the idea of democratic governance of AI, but you need to have leverage to have any kind of democratic control. And I think it's important to pause and just note how undemocratic the rollout of AI has been so far. Nobody has asked for this. You cited polling. This is incredibly unpopular technology. Even 80% of Republicans and independents, of people who voted for Donald Trump, say they want more regulations on AI, even if it slows things down. Last year, there was a poll that said only 10% of people are excited about where this technology is going. And that's because the people who control it, who own it, have been very clear that they don't have democracy in mind. They define AGI, artificial general intelligence, this is OpenAI's definition, as autonomous systems that can do essentially do human work. And so this is a human job elimination machine, and maybe a human elimination machine in the sense that AI is also, it is not just automating workplace labor, but also, you know, impersonating human beings and trying to be your best friend and your companion and sort of take over human life. So this is not, and this again is not something that people have wanted. You know, the Silicon Valley has gotten very aggressively behind Donald Trump, who has said, you know, he's going to block all attempts to regulate or control this technology, that we're in an accelerationist mindset. So you only can wield democratic power in opposition to that if you are an ordinary citizen who doesn't have a direct line to Donald Trump or millions of dollars to buy him off, by engaging in protest, by engaging in disruptive action. And data centers provide local focal points, local choke points, where people can come together and push back on the billionaire big tech agenda and say no. And it has absolutely changed the terrain, I think, of the political conversation. That's critical. I think there are some people, a good faith critique is, well, is this the most tactical thing that people can do? And I would say it is tactical because it provides, again, people a place to meet locally and a way to make their discontent known. But I think where I have another disagreement with Buck is, you know, I think there's a question about how much we want AI in our lives, right? You know, I think part of her argument is that it's a bit Luddite to resist this technology. It's inevitable. It's the future. Everyone should have access to it in every facet of their existence. And I think that many people are more skeptical than that. We're saying, do we really want AI in our schools, teaching our children? Do we really want AI talking to our children? And do we want AI to be our boss at work? There is a deeper debate there about where we want to allow this technology to be. And to me, that's part of what it means to have democratic governance over AI is to say, no, we don't need this technology to take over every facet of our existence, from the industrial to the intimate.
0: And finally, very briefly, can you explain the tech sector fighting back against the anti-data center movement? You write, quote, about concerted PR efforts flooding elections with dark money or even shadier tactics in this last minute.
2: Yes. You know, Bernie Sanders recently said that by his estimate, the AI sector has put $400 million into elections already in 2026. They are also trying to use other tactics, PR tactics, to smear protesters. For example, that idea that this is actually a paid movement, is not a grassroots movement, is part of their campaign against the data center uprising. And, you know, it seems to not be working at this point because there is such grassroots momentum. people are coming together from all walks of life and realizing they have more in common around this issue. They might have voted for Donald Trump. They might be a Democrat, but they're saying this is not the future that we want. We want a future where we can breathe the air, we can drink the water, where we have jobs, where our kids have jobs, where we have a livable future. Naomi Klein and I, in our forthcoming book, call this a new pro-life movement. We don't want to be subjected to robot overlords. So there's going to be pushback, undoubtedly more pushback to come from the tech sector. And I hope that people who are sympathetic to the idea of regulating this technology can appreciate what a strategic movement this is. The data center fight is giving us leverage to create the conditions where hopefully the Democratic Party can come in and seize the moment and propose not just smart regulations, but things like a jobs guarantee, insisting that this technology is tied to green energy and the like. This is creating conditions for the changes that we need to push back on Silicon Valley and its authoritarian agenda.
0: Astra Taylor, writer, organizer, co-founder of The Debt Collective. We'll link to your new piece in The Guardian titled The Fight Against AI Data Centers Isn't Just About Tech, It's About Democracy. Astra and Naomi Klein's forthcoming book out in September is titled End Times Fascism and the Fight for the Living World. Coming up, we go to Wisconsin to look at the case of Salah Sasour, president of the Islamic Society of Milwaukee. He's been locked up in an ICE jail since late March. We'll speak with his son. Stay with us.

0: Grammy Award-winning musician Tom Morello singing This Land Is Your Land outside 26 Federal Plaza in New York City Tuesday, where he joined a coalition of groups protesting ICE abuses. This is Democracy Now!, democracynow.org. I'm Amy Goodman. We end today's show in Milwaukee, Wisconsin. To look at the case of Salah Sarsour, the president of the Islamic Society of Milwaukee. He's been locked up in an ICE jail in Indiana since late March. He is a Palestinian-born 53-year-old man who's lived in the United States since 1993. He became a lawful permanent resident nearly 30 years ago. The U.S. accuses him of failing to disclose a conviction by Israeli military authorities when he was a teenager in the occupied West Bank. Sarsour says he never understood the charges presented against him in Hebrew and that he was tortured in Israeli custody as a youth. Calls have been growing for weeks for Sarsour to be released. In April, the Milwaukee Common Council passed a resolution opposing his detention. More than 9,000 people have signed a petition calling for his release. The petition was organized by the group Bend the Ark, Jewish Action. The group Jewish Voice for Peace has also advocated for Sarsour's release. This weekend, I was in Milwaukee, where I spoke to Jody Melamed of Jewish Voice for Peace.
1: His health is not good. We are very concerned. He's being held completely underground in a very, very cold detention center. He has diabetes. It's been a challenge to get his diabetes medication to him. We're not confirmed he's able to take it regularly. We're really concerned. He was unable to, he asked for a Quran for his spiritual health, and he was denied one. In fact, he was told that he should read the Bible. The food he's getting is also substandard. You know, we're extremely concerned that the time he's spending there is really compromising his health, although his mental spirit is very good.
0: We're joined now by two guests, Salah Sarsour's son, Kareem, and Munjat Ahmed, a member of Salah Sarsour's legal team. Kareem, talk about your father, a very significant leader in Wisconsin, again, president of the Islamic Society of Milwaukee, and what you're calling for. He's being held not in Wisconsin, but in hours away in Indiana.
2: Yes, yes. Thank you, Amy. Thank you for having me. Good morning. So my father, he is a father, a grandfather, a businessman, a community pillar. He's been living here, like you said, for over 30 years legally. He's a community pillar, giving back to his community since he came here. He was taken in from Milwaukee on March 30th by ICE agents, or we'd say kidnappers, and they took him to Chicago, where they booked him, and then they transferred him to Indiana's facility in Clay County. And the entire thing shook us as a family when they took him, because a man who is elected for the second time as the president of the Islamic Society of Milwaukee, who has businesses, living here legally, no criminal records, never arrested in the United States, was taken off the streets and put in a van and dragged across state lines without any cause or without any information other than you'll get a call later on. On that day, we actually called many local police departments to understand what was going on. Nobody had any clue. We thought something bad has happened to my dad. We were searching the entire city for him, and we called our family friend, his attorney, to understand what was going on. Later on, we understood that he was being dragged across state lines to go to a detention center all the way in Indiana.
0: If you could tell us, Munjat Ahmed, what are the charges?
3: Good morning again. Thanks for having myself and Kareem with you. This is a very important case. There are many, the so-called charges or allegations are all pretextual. The truth of the matter is Salah Sarsour is being held by ICE in an effort to weaponize immigration against people who are pro-Palestinian, people who advocated against the genocide in Gaza, people who are outspoken on the issue of human rights for Palestinians, the ending of the occupation against the Palestinians. So whatever the government is saying, it's all just a pretext for silencing folks for their pro-Palestinian advocacy. We saw the same thing with Mahmoud Khalil, we saw the same thing with Mohsen Mahdawi, with Leqa Qurdia. We saw the same thing with Rosmana Öztürk. This is a, you know, the modus operandi has been shown to us by the government that if you speak for Palestine and you are a advocate for Palestinian rights and you don't fall in line, they're going to use immigration and weaponize that against you. Slasersu has been a lawful permanent resident of the United States for 33 years, has been a pillar of our community, not only in Milwaukee, but nationally. I mean, he has reaches more national than most people, I think, know. And so we know that the only reason that Slasersu is sitting in jail right now is to stop him from his constitutionally protected rights of free speech. And this is an attack on our Constitution. And we should all be worried. As Americans, we should all be very worried that our Constitution is being gutted by this administration, at least when it relates to pro-Palestinian speech. And so Salah's case, in my opinion, is going to be a litmus test. Will this country stand up for their constitutional rights, or were we going to allow the Trump administration to gut those rights and to strip people from their free speech?
0: Kareem, his ninth grandchild, your dad's ninth grandchild, was born while he was in jail, and his 10th grandchild is about to be born?
2: Yes. So my dad's actually, he was planning on visiting my sister in Tennessee. He usually visits her every time she has a kit for support, and she usually has very hard pregnant labor. So he was actually planning to leave that week or the week after to go there and be of support. And he was not able to, obviously, for being taken away. And his 10th grandchild is going to be coming in 5 months. He has, I mean, 9 grandchildren, 6 or 7 of them talk about him every single day. They miss him so much. He was a big part of their lives. He was, if you see his pictures online and on social media, you see how they're smiling, playing together. He was the teddy bear of a grandfather that brings so much happiness and joy. He'd break our word as a grandfather and do whatever he wants with the kids and play with them and give them candy or take them out and get them toys.
0: He's head of the largest mosque in, is it not only Milwaukee, but Wisconsin?
2: Yes, Wisconsin. So he was elected for his second term as the president of the Islamic Society of Milwaukee that has a big community center, a big school. He was building with an amazing team. They were building a great future for the next generations to come as the community is growing more and more.
0: I want to end with Salah Sarsour in his own words, a part of a letter he sent from his ICE jail cell in Indiana. He wrote, "I'm not here for a crime or for anything wrong I committed. I'm here because I believe, like all of you, in building a strong community to secure the best environment for our children so they can learn how to be strong, just citizens. I'm here because I chose to stand with justice and with those who deserve our support and to defend them, whether in our community or all over the world. I'm here because I stood with all of you in the streets, saying no to the oppression, no to the genocide against Gaza and Palestine, no to war, no to the killing of children, no weaponizing immigration for anyone, and no to humiliating and discriminating against people." The words of Salah Sarsour. We have 10 seconds. Munjid, you're his lawyer. Is there any word that he's going to be released soon?
3: We filed a request in the Southern District of Indiana with the federal court there, requesting a bond that is currently pending. Our hope is that the judge will see what is actually happening here as an affront to the Constitution, and we'll actually release
0: them. Munjid Ahmed, a member of Salah Sarsour's legal team, and Salah Sarsour's son, Kareem Sarsour. Thank you so much for being with us. That does it for our show. I'll be at the IFC Center tonight in New York City for the screening of Steal a Story, Please. Then to Atlanta on Friday, Houston and Austin over the week.
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0: Welcome to Policy Prescription, a half-hour show about the making and use of, mostly healthcare, policy. This program is meant to inform listeners about important aspects of policy, how policies interconnect, and complexities of design and content. We also aim to empower listeners to influence the development of policy. I'm Katrina Mulheron, and I'm located in Fredericton, New Brunswick.
1: And I'm Nora McLeod Glover. I am Katrina's co-host, and I am coming to you from Penticton, British Columbia. Today we're going to talk about patient safety. It seems like a pretty simple topic, but I think we're going to find out it's really much more complicated.
2: And maybe much more frequent. So this morning, the first thing I saw when I got out of bed had to do with medication safety.
1: Oh no, not with the dog.
2: It was. So I walked out into the hallway and the dog was ahead of me, and somebody that lives in the same house had left a prescription bag sitting right in the middle of the hallway floor.
1: Oh no, a new toy.
2: A new toy. And it's like, you know, paper bag. So that's nice and crinkly. So there was almost a patient safety, or I guess a canine safety event in my household this morning. And I just thought it was hilarious. Well, I guess, you know, interesting that we were about to, record this show in the midst of a very real event in my house.
1: Patient safety can be as simple as, and so I learned, it can be as simple as how it makes you feel in terms of, do I have a bit of a headache? Am I feeling nauseated or a little bit tired? But, you know, when I think of real patient safety events, I think of the big sort of more catastrophic things. But really, it's all of that and everything in between.
2: Yes, absolutely. And I mean, there's different definitions of safety. We are mostly going to talk about patient safety as it relates to a subset, which is medication safety. But safety in healthcare generally, I like this definition that the World Health Organization has published, which is the absence of preventable harm to a patient and reduction of risk of unnecessary harm.
1: Right. And so we talked a little bit about when we were talking with Deborah Umbersome about do no harm, make sure our policies that we are developing don't take away from, in that case, social connection. But today we're talking more about medication safety in the realm of healthcare delivery. But absolutely, how can we reduce the risk for harm? How can we improve safety and at the same time be doing all of the other things that we need to be doing? So,
2: and so safety is a component of quality. And I think we've mentioned this in previous shows. And you had a really nice statement that I think went something like, you can have safety but no efficacy. How did that go?
1: I think I said safety is fundamental to quality. So you cannot have a quality system if you do not have a safe system. But you can have a safe system that isn't high level of quality. So safety is something that must exist for us to have a quality healthcare system. And I mean, when we look at how safety is looked at, no one embarks on a healthcare career to cause harm. I think that everyone starts their day, gets out of bed, and wants to do their very, very best. And yet, things go wrong. And if I turn to my, you know, quality guru, Donna Bedian, it would be that I would say the first step is, where in the system, where in the structures of how we provide care did we have a failure that resulted in an event happening? So that's sort of my kind-heartedness, my compassion for my colleagues comes from.
2: Right. And I think I appreciate that you've set that right up in front, which is we should never really apportion blame to one individual, and that we need to look at this as a larger failure, and that it's not about blame. It's about fixing a system and all of the factors that allowed an error to occur. We call it that Swiss cheese model, I think, but there's even better models now, which maybe eventually we'll talk about.
1: But we're sort of in speaking right now in the realm of more the sentinel type of events, the ones where there has been obvious harm, or unfortunately, if there's been a death of an individual, that, you know, when we think about that level of harm, we want to make sure that, first of all, we look to the system first. And then secondly, we consider the practitioners involved as being part of the, you know, a second victim really in the event, because the impact on them is huge as well. And it does come from the fact that we are all trying to do our best. And when things go wrong, it hits all of us.
2: Yes, absolutely. And so this is a major quality issue in terms of the number, I guess, the prevalence of medication safety, as well as the amount of money that it costs the system in terms of, yes, there's healthcare costs, but there's also lost productivity associated with serious or, I guess, sentinel types of medication events. So I don't know about you, Nora, but when I was going through pharmacy school, there was some literature, and I don't know how they did this research, but the data was pointing to somewhere between 0.2 and 2% of all prescriptions as having something wrong with it. Do you remember that?
1: I don't, but I also graduated before the realm of pharmaceutical care, so I was still compounding, you know, suppositories back in the day.
2: Right, with cocoa butter.
1: Exactly.
2: So I had a really hard time leading into this show finding an up-to-date estimate as far as what percentage of prescriptions that reach a patient actually have something wrong with it. Now, that something wrong could be, you know, the wrong physician, maybe on the label. You know, there's two Dr. Smiths, and one of them is Adrian and the other is Alex, and Alex is on this label. So it could be as innocuous, I would say, as that, all the way to, you know, these way off doses or the wrong drug being put into someone's package.
1: Does this also include the errors that occur in the writing of the prescription, or is it really just once the prescription?
2: No, that was the dispensing enters? Because, yeah, and you're bringing up a really good point, right? Because there's all those different phases to getting a drug, starting with the diagnosis and the selection by the prescriber, which is another set of errors, as I understand it.
1: And the pharmacist has a role in evaluating the prescription and making sure that it is safe for that patient, only in that sometimes they have information that the prescriber doesn't have. Patients are often seeing multiple prescribers, and the back in the day, I think it's better now that we have electronic health records and all practitioners can access all information. But back in the day, you know, the pharmacy profile was, you know, if the patient was going to a single pharmacy even, but if they weren't, then you didn't have the connection between the other drugs that they might be on to be able to make an evaluation of whether the selected drug was appropriate amongst the mix of drugs that a patient might be requiring for optimal health.
2: Yeah, the systems have improved substantially over time in terms of the data that is available to healthcare practitioners, since we're not using only paper systems anymore, paper charts.
1: Thank goodness.
2: Yes, we're all connected. So any stage, back to that, it's prescribing, transcribing, dispensing, administration, and monitoring of medication. So it could happen at any one of those stages. So what it costs in Canada, they think in 2018 that it cost Canada about $2.6 billion. And that was actually without productivity declines. So if you were to figure in productivity, like work days lost from illness or disability due to a medication error, you know, that would increase substantially. And if we think about in 2018, also interesting, $250 billion was the total healthcare expenditures. So $2.6 billion is about 1%.
1: Wow. And we talked about the what billions of dollars would do in our healthcare system in an earlier show. So we know that that's a huge amount of money that's being spent on potentially avoidable
2: costs. Events. And then in 2022 and in 2023, over that one-year period, it's really nice recent data where they looked at hospital stays. And they say that 1 in 17 hospital stays involved, to some extent, a harmful event. And about 50% of those harmful events had to do with med error and or care error. And they don't do a nice job of necessarily saying it was a med error or a care area. They lump that all into a single category. But I would suggest that is significant. Even though we don't know exactly of that 50% how much was to do with medications, and that they've discovered that males are more impacted than females, which they say they need more investigation into understanding why, and that if you're over 65, the chances go up significantly.
1: That kind of makes sense, because as people get older, they are more likely to be on multiple drugs, and the more drugs you're on, the greater the risk, for sure.
2: Yeah. But this is all, you know, medication error that we've been talking about for probably the last 5 minutes. And there is a whole other aspect of error, not necessarily error, but event. And it's called the umbrella term is an adverse drug event. And there are these events that are just inherent with the drug molecule. So you had talked about headache, or maybe you said
1: nausea,
2: something else like nausea, vomiting, diarrhea, you know,
1: fatigue.
2: Those things are right.
1: All those stuff that, you know, if you look at the placebo effect and then you look at the drug effect, sometimes they're the same.
2: Right. So that's one end of the spectrum. The other end of the spectrum would be, you know, things like aplastic anemia, for instance, or simply death, you know, worst case scenario. Much, much rarer. But these are things that have nothing to do with the healthcare practitioner or the system involving an error. It's just part of the drug, and that we know that these things have happened with these medications, either before they were marketed or after they were marketed. And there's a system in Canada to capture those.
1: The post-marketing events. Stuff.
2: Yes, post-marketing surveillance.
1: You know, it's the post-marketing stuff that intrigues me, because when you're doing a clinical trial to get a drug to market, you're not only limited by the numbers of people that get signed up, although hopefully there are tens of thousands that are there, but you are also, because of the methodology, you might be only including patients with a certain health condition or who don't have a certain health condition. So often patients with poor kidney function are excluded, with poor liver function are excluded, who maybe have, you know, comorbidities such as mental illness are excluded. So you are, you know, focusing on a very narrow population, and then you are trying to apply that clinical information to the masses. And it's the post-marketing experience once a drug gets out to the millions of people who might want to use it. I'm going to say, like, look at Vioxx. What a great drug, and how wonderful it was for those people who got benefit. And then all of a sudden, it wasn't wonderful because it was being used by people who it was not tested in. And as a result, they had effects that we could not predict.
2: And there's these subpopulations, I think, about pregnancy and lactation and drugs, you know, not necessarily being tested within those populations, and pediatrics, because these are vulnerable populations that often the researchers are very concerned about the potential for disaster. So sometimes these drugs are used in these populations, but we don't actually have the data to really understand what the safety implications are for these.

0: something that we'll see in the future, but really this show and probably a second show were really focused on the adverse drug events and within those two buckets of error or event or incident, and then the vigilance aspect and the more like the side effect aspect of safety. So Nora, I think you have a song for us.
1: I do. Now, this song is by Miriam Gendron. She was born in Ottawa and grew up in Gatineau, which is just across the river. And she, in March of this year, has released a new album called Long Way Home. And this song is called La Luz.

0: Katrina, you had introduced a song in an earlier show that was from the Grapes of Wrath, and they are out of Kelowna. And I really enjoyed it, so I went and I listened to some more of their music. Well, I discovered that they are going to be playing here in Penticton, British Columbia, at the Dream Cafe on Saturday, September 28th. So if our local listeners enjoyed that song, they have an opportunity to hear that band live. I look and see that they are playing in Moncton. I don't know how far that is from you. In Fredericton,
1: when?
0: I'd look on the map. August 16th, it's a Friday, at the Casino New Brunswick. Sounds like you can make a whole evening of it. But but I think that it's now made me curious that I should be checking to see the songs, especially the local songs that we might, or groups who are local to the British Columbia area here, if they are coming through Penticton, because there's no doubt that the Dream Cafe is a popular spot for local musicians to play at.
1: And you know, that song, I think, was from 1989. I'm just so pleased that they're still out there touring. I'm definitely going to make a point of going to see them.
0: And so I hope that people here in Penticton will, I certainly will, make an effort to get tickets to that show too. So we have 8 minutes left.
1: Yeah. So we're not going to introduce really our policies in this show, because I think this is more of a primer show.

0: But I think we do have time in the last few minutes to talk about public participation.
1: Yes.
0: And so we might talk about public participation more so when we talk about our two policies that we're both going to bring in the next show. But there's ongoing opportunity for anyone in Canada who is a user of the healthcare system to report through the Canada Vigilance Program adverse drug effects. Now, these aren't errors I'm talking about. This is the pot that has to do with side effects and unexpected often things that happen when people get started or have a dose increase in their meds, sometimes maybe even if they discontinued a med. So the Canada Vigilance Program is actually a part of Health Canada. And I think in our notes section, we will direct our listeners to this webpage where they actually have six different reporting platforms. They have one for cannabis, they have one for medical devices. So, you're thinking like hip replacements or maybe sleep apnea machines, toothbrushes. I don't probably, any, but not drugs. So that's what constitutes a medical device. Yes. Veterinary drugs, natural health products. Now we're starting to get closer to pharmaceuticals, vaccines, and med effect is this final platform or system that they use. So the med effect is where healthcare practitioners and patients, and really anyone, can lodge a narrative about their experience with a particular drug. And so, have you ever used that,
1: I
0: Nora? Have
1: have.
0: you ever? You
1: Well,
0: have? Okay.
1: and in fact, when I worked for the Poison and Drug Information Service in Alberta, we also would report or submit reports through that when patients would call us through the drug information line and have questions, or the medication advice line would have questions or would be concerned that something was drug related. And if we felt that, well, regardless, we would go on to it and report that.
0: Okay,
1: Very important.
0: so that MedEffect portal, I didn't realize that's how you were feeding into, but it makes sense, right? Because they really do at a Canadian-wide level need a central database where this comes into, because I think I mentioned in a previous show that Canada is vast geographically, but we actually have a very small population. So in order to amplify a signal to a point where we can actually hear it, you need, especially in Canada, a centralized place where large volumes of reports go into. And they then feed up into an international surveillance system as well.
1: So I don't want to hijack this conversation, but one of the challenges with these reporting systems is that, especially if it's a self-reported event, which are very important that people do self-report, but when we are then trying to take the information that an event happened and link it with the drug as a causative agent, that is not a simple thing to do. And we have what is called the Naranjo scale, which is a Spanish word for orange, for those who want to be able to remember the name of the scale. So the Naranjo Adverse Drug Reaction Probability Scale is a cornerstone of how we would evaluate a drug interaction or pardon me, a medication event as being related to the medication. And the kinds of information are, when did it occur, and if you did you stop the drug, and did the reaction end, and then did you start the drug again, and did it come back? And these are things that a lot of people don't do. They don't experiment on themselves like that when they're at home and about to be reporting a drug reaction. So it's sometimes difficult to use the information to be making clinical decisions about drug safety, but it is really important for those reports to come forward, because if a signal is detected, it can be investigated.
0: I had no idea about the Naranjo scale. I'm fascinated by that, so thanks.
1: It's really a cornerstone of drug medication adverse event. Filtering it through, is this related to the drug? Because we assume that a reaction is related to a drug when we start a drug and we have a reaction, and it may just be coincidental.
0: Can you think of a situation, or I guess, in the past, where the surveillance system actually would have resulted in a medication either being revoked or removed from the market, or that there was some significant change to the packaging or the prescribing requirements for it?
1: Yes, I can. And I'll date myself. So back in the early 80s, there was a new drug that came on the market, the very first non-sedating antihistamine. Seldane was the brand name, and I can't remember the generic name, so I'm maybe promoting a drug that is no longer on the market. But it was a prescription drug, and it was considered to be so wonderful, so safe, that it suddenly became over the counter, and then you've got the masses using it. And it was the first drug that actually resulted in the effects on the heart, actually prolonging the QT prolongation. We know this is a bad thing to happen because in really bad situations, it ends up being in torsades, and the heart just isn't pumping blood, and then often people do not survive that event. So this effect didn't show up in the clinical trials that got to drug to market, didn't show up when the drug was on a prescription basis. Not until it hit the over-the-counter status did enough people start taking the drug that we had these reports starting to come forward that caused an investigation, and ultimately that drug being taken off the market.
0: Yeah, so it's really important that these reports go forward, and I can't, or I don't think we can underestimate the importance of this information going into a central database. It's rare that drugs get taken off the market, but it's not so rare that information about how they should be used clinically is refined through these systems.
1: Well, and a good drug in a wrong patient is not a good drug. And that's the problem, is making sure that when we are engaged in prescribing or involved in either the prescribing, dispensing, monitoring of a patient on a drug, that we are mindful of whether or not there are things happening that aren't supposed to be happening.
0: Well, Nora, I think we're probably at time.
1: Katrina, it's been great talking to you today. So thank you for your perspective, and thanks to our audience for their time and attention. If you want to give us some feedback, we'd love to hear from you. You can drop us a line at the station website feedback page on cfuz.ca. I'm Nora McLeod Glover, and Katrina and I will be back next week co-hosting Policy Prescription, a show about all things policy on CFUZ 92.9 FM, Penticton, British Columbia.

0: This is, ceci est, the porcupine tree. 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
2: I don't think it's the time to be carefully political and cautious. It's the time to let go and be honest

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1: Mary Daly, a Catholic theologian born in 1928, became a fierce feminist critic of patriarchal religion. In 1999, Daly lost her job at Boston College for insisting on teaching a class to women only. Her final book, released in 2006, is titled Amazon Grace, Recalling the Courage to Sin Big. This campus radio host reached across the generation gap to record one of Daly's very last interviews.
2: This is Mara Williams, otherwise known as DJ Kariad. Today we have an interview with Mary Daly, who's a very famous feminist scholar, originally a theologian, and now she identifies more as a philosopher. She's a big name, very controversial career, and a heavy list of thought-provoking books. So I was really nervous to talk to her. And one of the reasons that I was nervous is because her work is difficult. It's very combative and very aggressive. Her groundbreaking work happened in 1968 and the early 70s when she published The Church and the Second Sex and Beyond God the Father, that brought the world around to thinking about the patriarchy and the church and ways that specifically the Catholic Church reinforced a structure that oppressed women. So that's where she started. Even though the book that's out right now, which is called Amazon Grace, Recalling the Courage to Sin Big, is less combative than her earlier works, it is still very aggressive. And it's a little difficult to know how to engage with this, especially as a young person who's version of feminism is very different than Mary's. And I tried to get into a little bit in the interview, but it's not very apparent. My definition of third wave feminism and trans feminism says that instead of just focusing on creating women only spaces, it looks as gender as a social construct that is used as a tool of oppression and includes men and transgendered people in the process and the project of liberation in emancipation. So it says basically gender is used to oppress everyone, even though people who are female-bodied may feel the effects differently, may feel the effects more because of the institutionalized nature of oppression that everyone should be involved with, the process of gender liberation. So with that said, let's just get straight to the interview, and you can judge and listen with a critical ear to what she has to say, because there are some good things, and she's a big name. So let's go straight to the interview with Mary Daly. Thanks for agreeing to talk with me. I'm really excited.
3: Well, I'm excited too.
2: I got your new book, which is called Amazon Grace. And I was wondering how you came to write this book.
3: Well, it's a pretty wild book.
2: Mm-hmm.
3: I look upon it as the daughter of my last book, which was Quintessence. Amazon Grace is about Aristotelian philosophy and modern quantum physics,
2: mm-hmm.
3: but then it is also pretty wild and far out and very much about now and women's lives now. So the subtitle is Recalling the Courage to Sin Big, and some may wonder why. You could ask me that.
2: Yeah, why? What does that phrase, sin big, mean to you?
3: Well, it struck me one day when I happened to be looking at the word sin, at its roots, its etymology.
2: Mm-hmm.
3: And I found that it's related to the Latin est, meaning she is or he is. So it's derived from an Indo-European root, meaning to be. So mm-hmm. It suddenly clicked for me that to sin is to be, and to be is to sin. And in German, the word sein, which is obviously from sin, also means to be.
2: Interesting.
3: And so I began to spin off from that quite a bit, like the courage to sin. It's not about itty-bitty sins against little rules, but it's about gigantic sins because it's big being. It's being, really. Be laughing, be thinking, be writing, be walking, whatever. Being. Participating in the ultimate intimate reality of the universe. So it's the courage to be wicked. And that's what we need, because we're living in my opinion, we're living in the most desperate of times.
2: Mm-hmm.
3: And there are various reactions we can have to that. One of them is rage. So what do you think?
2: I love the idea of sinning big. You know, I grew up in a Christian patriarchal religion, like a lot of people do, and sinning, it was inescapable. You know, just being alive, you couldn't get away from it, and so to hear that
3: it's a good thing
2: that you're good. Instead of just, you know, stepping on people's toes or but that by being yourself and by being ecstatic and joyful, you are in some ways stepping on the toes of religion and hierarchy and patriarchy.
3: Right.
2: And that's exciting.
3: It is. It's fun, too.
2: Yeah, it's like, you know, sometimes we talk about taking down structures or resisting, and it's not any fun. And so just the idea that being joyful or being yourself can be a way of resisting those things.
3: And it is connected with rage.
2: Mm-hmm.
3: I've thought a lot about rage, and I wrote about it, and do you mind if I read you a little passage?
2: Oh, please, yeah.
3: Okay, and this has been Pure Lust, my book Pure Lust, in which I started thinking about rage.
2: Mm-hmm.
3: It said, as she is drawn into the spiraling movement of befriending, a woman becomes a friend to the being in herself, which is to say, her centering self. The intensity of her desire focuses her energy, which becomes unsplintered, unblocked. The focusing gathering of her dissociated energy makes possible the release of rage. The metamorphosing sage rides her rage. It is her broom, her fire-breathing winged mare. It is her spiraling staircase, leading to where she can find her own kind, unbind her mind. Rage is not a stage. It's not something to be gotten over. It is transformative, focusing force.
2: Mm-hmm, mm-hmm.
3: Like a horse who streaks across fields on a moonlit night, her mane flying. Rage gallops on pounding hooves of unleashed passion. The sounds of its pounding awaken transcendent emotion. As the ocean roars its rhythms into every creature, giving birth to sensations of our common sources, courses, rage, too, makes senses come alive, thrive again. And that means, to me, that it wakes us up. And so that is a positive result of the horrors around. If we can recognize, deal with, face, I don't care about deal with, cross that off,
2: mm-hmm.
3: then that awakens rage. That makes me think of Matilda Justin Gage and her rage, which was incredible, strong.
2: Mm-hmm.
3: So there's like a heavy smog of tension that's hanging over us, and we can break through it.
2: And use the rage as a tool and not just as...
3: I think it's like a natural growth of the... I think of it as the virtue of rage, of this habit that would technically be called a habit philosophically, but it's something that accumulates, and if you behave outrageously, that's good in an outrageous situation. You become happy, and there can be and is often great fun consequent upon the rage, because you're not hiding things from yourself anymore. You're facing it. Remember back on election day of November 2nd, 2004,
2: mm-hmm.
3: how everyone was so terribly disappointed, well, everyone I knew.
2: Yeah.
3: So terribly horrified at what had happened, that Bush had won.
2: Mm-hmm.
3: And we think about all the horrors going on now in Iraq, everywhere, the destruction of the fabric of society in America from this government,
2: mm-hmm.
3: and from the paralysis that's happening to people. Well, I don't want to be paralyzed from rage. I want to be awakened by it, and that can happen. It can be that transformative.
2: One of the quotes that I came upon of someone who was writing a reaction to some of your works was, I don't know if you mind if I read this,
3: mm-hmm.
2: To accept some of Mary Daly's arguments is to be made angry. I was struck by that because it's not necessarily a bad thing. In order to understand some of your work,
3: I would hope she'd be angry.
2: Yeah, yeah.
3: How could you not be angry? You turned on the TV set. I want to throw in a couple of ideas. One is the dissociation, the reversal that's everywhere. When our president and his colleagues, if you can call them that, I think of them as dummies, but really when they speak, they speak nonsense. Mm-hmm. And it's often a reversal, and there's a long tradition of that, like in the Bible, the idea that Adam gave birth to Eve. If you can swallow that, you can swallow anything.
2: Mm-hmm.
3: So reversal is turning everything inside out and upside down, which is what patriarchal thinking does, if you can call it thinking. It's just important to recognize that reversal is everywhere, everywhere in the foreground, which is the television, the shopping malls, Sunday sermons, ordinary classrooms, everywhere. So what I recommend is that we become positively revolting hags. So it's embarrassing. Good. Let's be embarrassed. Embarrass everyone.
2: Mm-hmm.
3: And be real.
2: Absolutely. I saw a cartoon today. I'm also a cartoonist, and so I read political cartoons like all the time, as I think it's a great way for art.
3: Oh, it is, yes.
2: Yeah, but one of the cartoons that I read had a picture of a skeleton, and it said at the bottom, gee, I'm really glad I went to college, and, it was basically a memento mori, what does this all mean? So what, you impressed, you got the best shopping mall experience, or you didn't offend someone, if you weren't really true to yourself,
3: I think the important thing to know about it is that it's joyous. It seems contradictory, but it's not. But to see the truth, to put it together, to name it, requires courage. And the result is happiness,
2: mm-hmm.
3: joy. When women can see that or experience that, it's very energizing. Or I would say gynergizing.
2: Mm-hmm. This is Mara Williams, otherwise known as DJ Karia. This is The Fringe. Today we have an interview with Mary Daly, who's a very famous feminist scholar. One of the things that I liked about reading the book, Amazon Grace, Recalling the Courage to Sin Big, is the sense of fun in it. And, there's a lot of things going on, and I didn't find it even particularly linear, which was, was hard for me at first.
3: Mm-hmm. No, it's not very linear.
2: Yeah.
3: It involves time travel.
2: Exactly.
3: The biophilic future, the lost and found continent.
2: Mm-hmm.
3: And it's a future that I call an archaic future, that it's life-loving. The characters on lost and found continent, like Annie and Noah, Kate and Sophie, whom I meet there, and the many animals, are very happy. They're alive, they're jumping up and down.
2: Mm-hmm.
3: And this is coming from their freedom and their ability to see and name as it is. And to hear, it's also important to know that accurate naming is rooted in real hearing. Like, women are often heard into knowing their own stories, as Nell Morton, a great theologian, once said.
2: Mm-hmm.
3: So it isn't blah, blah, blah, word, talk. But if the power of naming is stolen from us, that's because the power of hearing has been stolen from us, of deeply hearing each other. And animals, they have a lot to say. So here we are. I mean, it's a ghastly time, but it's also a time in which we can be alive. Another thing is that when we have that spirit, like those of us who've been around a while, were here in the 70s, and I can remember great times when there would be hundreds of women in a room and all sensing the power among us, sensing our energy floating around and communicating it, magnetizing it. There's a theory in Rupert Sheldrake, the quantum physicist, in his work of morphogenetic fields, that are energy fields that give birth to new forms.
2: Mm-hmm.
3: And that's what was happening then, the birth of the new form of radical elemental feminism. And I like to call it radical elemental because we're connected with the elements.
2: Mm-hmm.
3: So the energy fields are what we sense when we're around others who feel the same way. You can sense it around animals, around trees. You can hear the trees talking if you want to, and not worry of being crazy. And so others, women and some men, and certainly the animals, the trees, and the birds and the bees, they all share in this resonance, this morphic resonance that happens when we allow ourselves to come alive.
2: I'm just still stuck on the, I'm thinking about that room full of women and feeling the energy and having felt similar experiences, especially with people coming together for, in cooperation and in consensus and things like that.
3: And especially if we can let loose, if it isn't all controlled and carefully political and cautious. I don't think it's the time to be carefully political and cautious. Mm-hmm. It's the time to let go and be honest. And so if you're not immediately rewarded for that, well, do you expect to be? You know, honesty isn't really usually rewarded right away.
2: Mm-hmm.
3: But internally you're rewarded, and finally you might find you have more friends because they share your feelings.
2: Absolutely. I'd like to get back to the power of naming.
3: Mm-hmm.
2: And I think at one point in the book, you refer to yourself as a, and correct me if I'm wrong, I think it was a radical feminist pirate.
3: Yeah.
2: And I was just wondering how you got to that image and sort of what kind of names have you given yourself or have you taken?
3: I've been called a lot of things.
2: Yeah.
3: But most of them I like.
2: Mm-hmm.
3: For example, one of the blurbs was taken from a review of my book Outer Course that was in the New York Times. Which wouldn't be likely to review me now because, you know, I'm too out of it. But they said, philosopher, theologian, mythologist, explorer, pirate, warrior, witch, fairy, or leprechaun, daily draws her readers into her outrageously lived life. Well, pirate is big to me. There was a great Irish female pirate a long time ago whose name was Granuaile. And the little kids in school have songs that they sing to Granuaile, Granuaile. She was tough. She sailed the seven seas. She met with Queen Elizabeth and stared her down. And Granuaile was, pirate. Why is that important? She was a pirate, really.
2: Mm-hmm.
3: But almost everything has been stolen from us by the patriarchy. And so if I righteously take back what has been stolen from me, that's a good thing. It's mine. You stole it, I'll take it back. And our creativity has been stolen, our creative energies, our religion, mm-hmm. our own religious life. European conquerors of America came and took away from the Indians, from the Native Americans, their own powerful religion, the centrality of women, the closeness to nature. And did indeed try to make them into slaves.
2: Mm-hmm.
3: So I want it back. And Matilda Joslyn Gage was onto that. She was onto the fact that Christianity had robbed women tremendously. Okay, here's a passage from Matilda Joslyn Gage, our great 19th century fourth sister, who was kicked out of the movement, basically, of the women's movement, because she wasn't tame enough.
2: Mm-hmm.
3: So some of us are trying to bring back awareness of her. She says, has woman no wrongs to avenge upon the church? As I look backward through history, I see the church everywhere, stepping upon advancing civilization, hurling woman from the plane of natural rights, where the fact of her humanity had placed her, and through itself in its control over the state in the doctrine of, quote, revealed rights, everywhere teaching an inferiority of sex, a created subordination of woman to man, making her very existence a sin, holding her accountable, and my very existence is a sin, by the way, holding her accountable to a diverse code of morals from man, declaring her possessed of fewer rights in church and state, her very entrance into heaven made dependent upon some man to come as mediator between her and the Savior it has preached, thus crushing her personal, intellectual, and spiritual freedom. See, Matilda, that was a quote.
2: Mm-hmm.
3: Matilda has had a habit recently of coming to me, often at night. And I am sane, but I don't care whether anyone believes me. And so when she finished that, reading. I said, "Hooray, Matilda, you go, girl." And she did. She disappeared. "Oh, no, Matilda, I wasn't telling you to leave. That's just a contemporary expression of approval and encouragement." But somehow I knew she had gotten my message and that this was just a parting joke. And she is really very present now. I've gotten Matilda's message. She is saying, it's time for women to become engaged. So Matilda becomes ever more present in this book under the theme of time travel.
2: In the book, you also end up discussing contemporary problems with church and state and, I hate to say it, but impending theocracy.
3: Oh, sure.
2: Yeah. And sort of comparing, in the conversations you compare.
3: There are strong parallels. It was a time of emerging fascism and use of extreme religious ideology, right-wing ideology, to control people, to make them afraid of the end of the world that is going, and look forward to it because there's nothing in this world that's worth bothering with. So they look forward to, you know, the second coming.
2: Mm-hmm.
3: And there's a whole series of books, horrible, in my opinion, of course, the Left Behind series. And I noticed that Bush carefully has woven his appeal to fundamentalists and to his talk, like the no child left behind, it has mm-hmm. double meaning. He doesn't want any child left behind, meaning real, whole, living on this earth. They should all be swept up in this manic desire to die, to be killed, go to another place.
2: Well, and that sort of disregard for the physical,
3: yes,
2: plays right into the environmental degradation.
3: Yeah, and also look at what we do, and or don't look, because who can bear it? What the United States has done to Iraq, the absolute insanity, the destruction of life. The destruction of life on Earth by global warming, by climate change, and then ignoring that it exists. So nothing could be said that's too strong about the wrongness of that.
2: There's, you know, one way to deal with this is to have your voice and to, you know, be outrageous. But what are other ways that you find to both keep your spirits up and sort of stem the, you know, change things?
3: I think the voice is very important.
2: Mm-hmm.
3: For example, many people think when they're reading a book they can just skim through or just read it on the computer. I think that's bullcrap. You know, that really is not what words are. Words are sounds. They're not scribbling on paper. The scribbles on the paper are secondary. But words are elemental. They have power. If you have any sense for powerful poetry, you know that you can be carried far by words, that they have meanings that aren't easily fit into a dictionary. So it isn't, I don't want to belittle speech at all, because if speaking is real, it involves naming and acting and creating politically as well as every other way.
2: Mm-hmm.
3: Get out and fight. Whichever way it, I would say whichever way is most appropriate to your own talents and
2: mm-hmm.
3: wishes.
2: Passions.
3: Passions, absolutely.
2: Yeah. Yeah. And one of the things that maybe for people at home who haven't visually interacted with your work in this book, you capitalize words. And at first I was a little put off just mm-hmm. because it's not traditional. And like I said, I was kind of expecting a linear book and everything. And then you got to a point where you were capitalizing, I think, Wild Wicked Women and mm-hmm. different things. And then Bush and Blair and Bin Laden were all lowercase letters. And yeah. I just felt this like surge of like, yeah, that's how it's supposed to be.
3: Actually, I have been doing that from the beginning. I just probably have become crazier and crazier about it. But it has a logic to it. If I capitalize, for example, the word being, B-E hyphen, I-N-G, that means infinite, ultimate reality. If I say being lowercase, it's like all of us who participate in that reality. There are different levels of meaning. I spelled background with a capital B. Mm-hmm. It's a wonderful thing. Foreground, small f.
2: It's just,
3: you can take it or leave it. It's a way of communicating.
2: Yeah. And how do you find that, is there any difference in generationally between how women react to your work?
3: I don't want to make any flat generalizations.
2: Mm-hmm.
3: But I do know that communication among the generations is extremely important, and that's one of the targets of the phallocrats, you know, big boys, bullies. When I was fired from my job at Boston College just for being myself, saying honestly what I think and know, I know that the target in large ways was communication between generations so that the young students, young kids coming along would not get the hang of this right away. There wouldn't be anybody to tell them. And so it's most important to keep that communication among generations. The result is very often you have young people in their teens and 20s who are pretty deadheaded, flat, because that vision hasn't been imparted. And instead there's a fear of knowing, seeing, being, acting. And that's a sad thing for me. It's not that I'm saying that older people are necessarily brighter, smarter, anything of that nature. But there's been a lack of communication, and that's not been by accident. It's been intended by the oppressors. I have to say, I find a certain dullness among young kids in their 20s, and at the same time, a tremendous hunger.
2: Mm-hmm.
3: So if they get something, if they're given something to play with, to work with, they can wake up very fast. And women who can remember the 70s feel very happy to know that somebody else does. So we can have a new morphic field, a cosmic resonance that takes into account our history. As Matilda Jocelyn Gage said, you know, the women of today are the thoughts of their mothers and the mothers of those mothers before them. Thousands of women are speaking through us today. So, I mean, think of the enormous resonance of that history of women who were suppressed, held down, tried, fought back. It's in us, and it's required of us to rise up and let them speak through us.
2: That's wonderful.
3: Maybe that's a good way to end.
2: Yeah, I think so.
1: Feminist philosopher and theologian Mary Daly died on January 3, 2010. 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
6: 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Yeah, once again, it's old Johnny, and we're going to fire up some real good old-time traditional country music for you here. And yes, this is going to be episode 312, Old Time Country Show. 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And hey, this week, why don't we kick off with a local entertainer, Aaron Halliday. Let's enjoy 47 Acre Farm.

Well, now we're going to thank Cannery Brewing once again for sponsoring the Old Time Country Show. And hey, you know, some real good news there. If you're an apartment dweller, you can go down to Cannery Brewing and hey, they've opened up their very own backyard. So if you don't have a backyard, get on down to Cannery Brewing at 198 Ellis Street and sit down in their backyard and enjoy some great food and, of course, some awesome beer. So, yeah, let's carry on. More music with yet another Aaron.

Well, of course, there we had Aaron Tippin singing about a working man's PhD. And hey, you know, unfortunately, of course, over the last few months, the guys with working men PhDs, you've kind of dwindled. Guys like me all over the place, laid off, can't go to work, can't do this, can't do that. Well, you know, eventually all this silliness is gonna end, and wow, once again, those numbers will go right back to where they're supposed to be. Lots of folks going back to work. But for right now, let's sink our teeth into Anne Murray and a great song, Shame on Me.

Well, now, you know, if you happen to find yourself with a little bit of extra time on your hands these days, hey, you know, right here at CFUZ, we're always looking for volunteers. Lots of things to do. Maybe you want to start your own radio show if you like talk shows or music shows. Well, that's left pretty much up to you, and I pretty much guarantee you, you come up with a good idea and you will not hear us say no to you. No. We'd love to have you on board for sure. And more country music? Hey, that's what old Johnny does here.

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And, well, so did a fella named Tom Jones, even though Tom Jones might not have been too much on the countryside. But right here in Canada, we got George Kanyon. Hey, he does the same song.

Well, now, of course, in today's very fast-paced world where everything's going quicker than the speed of light almost, you know, the mode of transportations, well, they've changed too a lot. And the trains, those old steam engines, well, they're all but forgotten now. But hey, you know what? From that era, we still got the music. So let's listen to Hank Snow sing about it. Whoa!

Well, now you know truly the legends of country music. Well, there's not much more you can say other than that, yes, they truly were legends of that era of music and the music that they played. But, you know, is it any wonder that some of these legends, well, they had heroes of their own. Why not? And songs that came along before them. And one of the legends that sings one of those songs is Conway Twitty. The song, The Image of Me.

Well, now, of course, you know, everybody on the planet has their own personal story, and sometimes people aspire to greatness, but then, you know, what about before how they found to inspire their way to greatness? Yeah, like I said, everybody has a story, and this one lady I'm talking about would be Donna Fargo. Before she started singing country music, well, she was an elementary school teacher. Enjoy this.

Well, you know for sure, making this show on a weekly basis, well, that's just one of my pleasures in life. I enjoy doing it, but one thing that just surely makes it a whole lot easier is to have a great company like Cannery Brewing sponsoring the show. Yeah, Cannery Brewing, hey, you know, one of Johnny's favorite beers down there is the Clancy's Nut Brown. When you're in the tap room, ask yourself for one of those.

Well, now I realize normally in the middle of the show I throw in a couple of bluegrass songs, but you know, for some reason this week I seem to be missing that one. Oh well, you know, we can still fill up Penticton from lake to lake and mountaintop to mountaintop with the sounds of real good country music, so we're going to carry on doing just that. Hey, you know, George Jones teaming up with Tammy Wynette? Wow, that's real country music.

Well, now, just as a reminder, we are enjoying the sounds of episode 312, Old Time Country Show, right here on CFUZ. You got our community radio for Penticton. That's the connection for real good classic country music in Penticton. Yeah, I know a lot of the big time airwaves kind of let the old country go, but right here in Penticton, old Johnny's keeping it alive. Here's Eddie Arnold.

Well, no, you know, if you reach back, way back into the late 1940s and throughout the 50s, and even touching into the 60s, a man named Tennessee Ernie Ford, he would have more hits than most artists today even have songs. Yeah, very long and illustrious career, many, many number one songs. So I figured, hey, you know, it's been a while maybe for a lot of people that would have heard Tennessee Ernie Ford, but here he is.

The cabin is warm and the snow is deep, and I've got a woman, she lies asleep. When she wakes at tomorrow's dawn, she'll find poor critter

0: Well, here we go. Tennessee Ernie Ford and one of his many, many number one hits. And you know, on the other end of that spectrum, there was an artist that, well, he really only had the one number one hit, which was a song called Take This Job and Shove It. Well, of course, I'm talking about Johnny Paycheck. What a character. What a different guy. Yeah, for sure. He had lots and lots of other music, though, that did quite well for him. Like this song, Colorado Kool-Aid.
1: Well, I'm sitting in this beer joint down in Houston, Texas. I was drinking Colorado Kool-Aid and talking to some Mexicans. And we was, what's that you say? What's Colorado Kool-Aid? Well, it's a can of Coors brewed from a mountain stream. It'll set your head on fire and make your kidneys scream. Oh, it sure is fine. Yeah, we was having ourselves one of them real good times. But you know every beer joint that you've ever been in, some big mean drunk who just ain't got no friends. Sure enough, he wants to fight. Yeah, he's gonna whip everything in sight. Well, he took him a big cold swallow of beer, and he walked over and spit in my Mexican friend's ear.

0: quick as a whistle, he began to slice. And that big mean drunk stood back, his face full of tears, looking down at the floor, one of his ears. He cut that thing off even with a sideburn. You might say the little Mexican fella, he just didn't give a darn. But he was a gentleman about it. Bent over and with a halfway grin, picked it up and handed it back to him. He said, "Now, big man, you get the urge to spit a little beer, just open up your hand there and spit it in your own ear. Won't be no trouble that way." That's what I heard him say. Then I said, "Barmaid, set us up around that Colorado Kool-Aid. While you're up there, bring this big fella here a box of Band-Aids. Now let me tell you, if you're ever riding down in South Texas and decide to stop and drink some Colorado Kool-Aid and maybe talk to some Mexicans, and you get the urge to get a little tough, better make damn sure you got your knife-proof earmuff. Hey, ain't that right, big man?" I said, "Ain't that right, big man?" "Ah, hell, he can't hear. Not on this side, anyway. He ain't got no ear. Hey, barmaid, bring us all a big tall glass of that Colorado Kool-Aid. How about it?" "How you doing, big man? Still got your ear there in your hand?"
1: Well, now, would you happen to remember that great old weekly TV show of Hee Haw? Featured Roy Clark and Buck Owens. And man, that whole show was all about nothing but fun. The only thing that was really serious on Hee Haw would be, well, the entertainers and the songs that they would sing. And even some of those songs were, let's say, more fun than serious. So let's enjoy Buck Owens.
2: "I've got a..."

0: Well, now for a couple of months now, you've been hearing me talking about Cannery Brewing sponsoring Old Time Country Show, and you know, well, they're located down at 198 Ellis Street, but if you pop down there to have yourself a pint, be it in the tap room or in their newly backyard or whatever, but you know, it would sure mean a lot to them and their staff if you said you heard old Johnny talking about Cannery Brewing on the Old Time Country Show.
1: When the TV won't work and your toys fall apart and you have a sad feeling deep in your heart, you want to go out, but it's raining out there.

0: I love you too much.
1: Well, of course, that was Tom T. Hall. Yeah, the guy that was known as the storyteller. And many, many of his songs, well, that statement would be very, very easy to pick up on. Yeah, because he was, in fact, quite a storyteller. Two other guys that could really tell stories, and one of them still does, Willie Nelson and Merle Haggard. Now, sadly enough, Merle has moved on, but old Willie, he's still with us, and together, man, they were dynamite.

0: Well, I guess that's gonna wrap up Old Time Country Show 312 for us, but only for this week, yeah. Sure can be, you know. Johnny will be back next week with episode 313, and it would certainly be my pleasure to have you along as a guest. We'll see you then.
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1: Hello, everyone. Hold on, I've got to do a bit of tuning here. Just bear with me for a second. As Carolyn Marks said, I tune because I care. It's winter. You guys have noticed that, right? It's been winter for a while, so if you haven't, and you just think that this is what Saskatchewan is like, you're kind of right. Well, we're going to play a song about winter, and this song is pretty special to me, and I wrote it a long time after I spent a winter out at my mom's place, and I was looking after her when she was ill, and it was a pretty heavy time, and I just wanted to be there for her and wanted to take care of her as I could. She's diagnosed with cancer, and I took a long time off of work to be with her. And while I was caring for her, it was during the winter, and I would take these walks every night at sunset. It was kind of the only hour of the day that I take just for myself, just to clear my head, and it was always incredibly cold. And I grew up on the prairies. I grew up near Quill Lake, Saskatchewan. So, I mean, I knew the country and knew what winter was like out there. And for the first time in my life, it really dawned on me how stupid winter is in the city, because we have to move the snow. You have to move it off the sidewalk. You have to move it out of the parking lot, off the streets. It's got to go somewhere. But in the country, you can just kind of push it up in a pile off to the corner and not worry about it too much. And as long as the roads are clear, you're kind of fine. And so that really struck me. And from seeing that, I understood how incredibly beautiful winter is when you're not in the city and it gets, you know, brown and, you know, kind of scraped up all the time. So after my mom passed away, I didn't write very much and had a bit of a block, and somebody told me, you know, well, the best way to get through an emotion like that is by writing. And I thought, you're a jerk. What do you know about it? So I wrote a song about it, and they were right. They were right in the way that... when you are faced with things that you can't change, there's just nothing you can do about it, it's important to continue to do what you are good at and what you love. And it always made her really proud that I sang. So this is for my ma. And it's a song about winter, and it's a song about just kind of being helpless and just kind of going with it anyway. So this is called Frozen.

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